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3: I'm Jesse Thorne. As a younger man, Isaiah Rashad used to party. And can you blame him? He was an up-and-coming rapper. He'd share the stage with Kendrick Lamar, with Juicy J, so why not hit the club and stay up all night? 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
3: From MaximumFun.org and NPR, it's Bullseye. This week, salad talk with Isaiah Rashad. Caesar? Kale? Fruit? We'll also hear from writer and editor Kurt Anderson about the iconic book he wishes he wrote. That's all coming up on Bullseye. But first, the news.
5: Live from NPR News in Washington, I'm Dan Ronan. After several reports of supply issues and some sailors dealing with mental health issues aboard the long-deployed aircraft carrier, the USS Abraham Lincoln, a replacement carrier, the USS George Washington, is en route to the Middle East. The Abraham Lincoln has been at sea for 240 or more days, and numerous Navy families have complained of collapsing morale on the ship in food rationing because of the shortages. NPR's Tom Bowman.
6: No matter what, both heads at the Navy officials deny those reports. And here's the other thing. I'm hearing similar concerns about lack of food, soap, clean water on the USS Boxer, which is also in the region. So again, a lot of concerns from sailors, from their families about these conditions.
5: Meanwhile, Central Command said its commander, Admiral Brad Cooper, met with sailors and Marines aboard the Abraham Lincoln, where he thanked them for their dedication. The Lebanese Health Ministry reports Israeli airstrikes and shelling today killed 11 people in southern Lebanon. As NPR's Frank Langford reports, Israel says it was targeting a Hezbollah headquarters after the militia seriously injured 3 Israeli soldiers.
7: The Israeli Defense Forces said it struck Hezbollah infrastructure, referring to the Iranian-backed militant group. Israel struck the Lebanese city of Nabatea and the town of Ansar, some 30 miles north of the Israeli border. Writing on X, Lebanese Prime Minister Nawaf Salem said the Israeli airstrike killed 7 women and children in Ansar, whom he emphasized were neither military infrastructure nor military targets. Israel must halt this escalation, he wrote. Israel and Lebanon are under a ceasefire agreement, but both have accused the other of violating it for many weeks. Frank Langford, NPR News, Tel Aviv.
5: Lala has strengthened into a Category 1 hurricane as it approaches Hawaii's Big Island. NPR's Ava Puketch reports that Lala has maximum sustained winds of 75 miles per hour.
8: Hawaii Governor Josh Green declared a state of emergency prior to Lala's arrival.
9: It's not just the amount of wind. It's the heavy rainfall. It's the flooding. It's the entirety of this storm, which gives us pause. And again, this is a very serious storm. We have not had a hurricane make landfall in quite some time. So none of us really have experienced this in the last couple decades.
8: Lala could dump up to 25 inches of rain across Hawaii's Big Island. The Hawaii National Guard is mobilized to help with emergency response efforts. The last hurricane to make landfall on the Big Island was in 1871. Iba Pukach, NPR News.
5: 5 people, including at least 1 student, were injured today at a shooting early this morning at Virginia State University, which is about 24 miles south of Richmond. From Washington, this is NPR News. The pharmaceutical company Eli Lilly is studying a new obesity drug. It's not yet approved by the FDA. but it hasn't stopped people from selling unapproved versions. As NPR's Sydney Lumpkin reports, now the drug company is suing.
10: Eli Lilly says it has filed 6 lawsuits against businesses selling what it calls black market retatrutide. They include a medical spa chain in California and a compounding pharmacy in Texas. The drug company is also suing companies that sell so-called research-only peptides online. Retatrutide is currently in phase 3 clinical trials. Because it targets 3 hormones, GLP-1, GIP, and glucagon, it's more powerful than GLP-1s already on the market. However, since retatrutide isn't FDA approved, compounding it, repackaging it, or selling its active ingredient to compounders is illegal, the FDA says. Unapproved products may be contaminated, contain too much or too little of the active ingredient, or be counterfeit products that contain none at all. Sydney Lupkin, NPR News.
5: When Alex Murdaugh is retried for murder in South Carolina, the location for the trial is going to be moved to a different part of the state. A new location has not yet been selected, but the judge Friday agreed with the defense that Murdaugh would not receive a fair trial in Carlton County. A former attorney, Murdaugh was convicted in 2023 in connection with the deaths of his wife and son. But South Carolina's Supreme Court overturned the conviction because of jury interference by a former court official during the trial. His attorneys are seeking to move the trial to Charleston County. 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
3: It's Bullseye. I'm Jesse Thorne. Isaiah Rashad, as you're about to hear in the interview with him that you're about to hear, wants to be a rap star. And to some extent, he already is one. He's signed to Top Dog Entertainment. He's buddies with Kendrick Lamar and SZA. And wanting to be a rap star isn't super unusual in hip-hop. Rap can be competitive. To most MCs, the idea of playing an arena of 25,000 fans who rap along with every hook and every verse on every anthemic party track in your discography, it's intoxicating. But here's the rub when it comes to Isaiah Rashad. He doesn't make big anthemic party tracks. He doesn't really make party music at all, exactly. Take Free Lunch, one of his first singles. Can you play it at a party? I mean, a cookout, certainly. Maybe not the club. Is it good? And you be the judge.

Isaiah Rashad's music is beguiling. Sometimes the rhymes are abstract, fragmented, others deeply intimate and confessional. He is one of my favorite rappers in the world. Isaiah Rashad's newest album is called It's Been Awful. It dropped in the late spring. And to some extent, he is not exaggerating. The world is a tough place. It's even tougher for a rapper in the streaming era, especially one who thinks more in albums, not singles. He's had substance abuse issues that have taken years to rein in. And a few years ago, in 2022, hackers leaked 2 sex tapes of Rashad with other men. At times, he wasn't sure he'd come out of that ordeal alive. But it also doesn't take long into Isaiah Rashad's newest album to tell that despite all those circumstances, he's thriving and maybe making his best work yet.

0: Isaiah Rashad, welcome to Bullseye. I'm so happy to have you here and have you on the show. I'm such an admirer of your work. So glad you could come in.
1: Thank you.
0: Can I ask you, how is your health?
1: I think it's pretty well. I'm working on not having so much sugar. My doctor told me I was pre-diabetic like 3 months ago.
0: It's hard to give up sugar. Sugar tastes good.
1: Yeah. I got a sweet tooth. I think it's like the sodas.
0: Yeah.
1: And like the energy drinks.
0: I don't mess with energy drinks, but I do love Nerds gummy clusters.
1: I do Celsius too much. Mm-hmm. Honestly.
0: Any is too much.
1: Yeah, any is too much. But it's like the gym thing. Like a combo of the gym and then sometimes studio.
0: I get the impression that part of what you were writing about on this new record is a kind of taking responsibility for yourself.
1: Absolutely, actually.
0: Not just for the benefit of others, but for the benefit of yourself as well. You know what I mean?
1: Yeah. It's a pretty big step. Like, I'd say with your motivation over the years, or my motivation, a lot of times I've tried to do a cleansing of my life for other people, and then it didn't really work out. And as people have told me before, if you don't do it for yourself, then, you know, it's going to fall apart eventually. If there's not some you in there, you know?
0: What led you to decide to do it for yourself?
1: I don't know if there was a particular like moment. Probably me just being tired, bro, of like the repetition of, you know, the same cycles and getting the same results. At some point in time, I just reflected on like my health, like you said, my health, my day-to-day routine, and the energy. Energy is a big thing for me. So the energy I was putting out and was really what I was going to get back. So readjusting that, trying to be a better, you know, person to myself, be nicer, be kinder to myself. Yeah. Seek out a hug every once in a while.
0: I'd imagine that part of it is the kind of demand of being a hip hop star, being any kind of person who makes art and tours for a living, particularly touring for a living.
1: Yeah.
0: It is such a demanding life, but it is also has all these demands and expectations outside of the really hard work that's involved.
1: Yeah.
0: Like the direct hard work. You know, like I think of people doing things after shows, right?
1: Oh,
0: and I'm
1: I
0: don't understand how anyone could do anything after putting on a show.
1: I'm trying to limit that. This next tour that we got coming up, my intention is to be better on my schedule and again, treat my body better. Outside of like, if we have something that's like to all of our benefits to do after the show, I'll probably just chill. A little less talking than I usually do. We usually be like super like turned after the show, you know what I mean? Like,
0: you're so excited. I mean, it's exciting to do it.
1: After a good one, it feels like the equivalent to like winning something. After a really good show, it felt like you won something. So it's like, it's hard not to celebrate, but I think I'm going to just get a salad.
0: I mean, you also like, you're like so pumped up from doing the show. I mean, this is my experience doing comedy, but you're so pumped up from a show that goes good. You come off stage, you're like a little worn out too, because you put out a lot on stage, but you're a little wired.
1: Yeah.
0: It's really hard to remember that you have to get up at 7 the next morning to get on, you know, get in the SUV to the airport or whatever.
1: Wherever you got to go, yeah.
0: Yeah.
1: Or just adjusting to the time. If like, you know, being on a bus, you'll wake up in 3 hour time difference and then you still got to do a show. Especially if you're going backwards or going forward. I mean, either way, all that type of stuff, it plays a part. Definitely.
0: It's Bullseye. I'm Jesse Thorne. My guest is rapper Isaiah Rashad. One of the things that you rap about on the new record is that when you said you were sober before, you weren't telling the truth.
1: I was for sure. Yeah.

0: told you that I was lying. Don't with my mind. I'm praying for all my this on it to chase a.
1: What'd you think of that?
2: I mean, what did I think about you saying you were sober before?
1: Yeah. No, just the line itself, I guess, the statement.
2: I mean, it's a lot of yourself to show. But to be frank, I'm a big fan of yours.
1: Thank you.
2: I have been for many years. And I'm often worried about you.
1: Oh, it's crazy. Don't worry about me. I mean, I accept,
2: even if it's just for my own sake that I want to enjoy your art. You know what I mean?
1: Like, all prayers, though. All prayers, thoughts, anything you put into the universe. I feel like people praying for me. Like, less worrying about me as much now, but like praying for me for sure. I feel like, I wouldn't say signs, but maybe signs. I see signs. I see, you know what I mean? And I feel like somebody's covering me. Somebody's looking out for me. So I appreciate you. I appreciate the worry a little bit.
2: I mean, I'll say, like, when someone leaked sex tapes of you on the internet, and and you may remember, but like when someone leaked sex tapes of you on the internet, and it was you and guys, and that remains a big deal in hip hop, particularly, but just in general, having sex tapes leaked is a big deal, like a horrifying ordeal, and. I really braced. I was like, oh man, is this going to really tear up Isaiah Rashad's life and career because I love your music so much?
1: I feel like it's always about how you respond to things that happen to you.
2: So, I mean, what I saw right away that really was heartening for me was I just saw people saying, yeah, I love that guy. We got to look out for him.
1: Yeah. I don't know what to attribute that, but I noticed that too. I appreciated that. But at the same time, like, the songs that people mosh to at my shows are like Heavenly Father. It's like very joyous things, you know? So you can't have no pressure on your own. So why you can't report it by your suit? Story, teller, tell it wrong. They glorify the horror in the whiff. Tell me, call me home. And I just need some guidance in my steps.

0: like the overly aggressive tracks, they get like their play, but like the We Are One United songs in my catalog get like the most amount of response. So that was cool to see that reflected in the audience, for sure. Love y'all, by the way.
1: I mean, I don't mean to diminish the horrific trauma part of it.
0: Yeah.
1: Either.
0: Yeah. I guess I'm very much so a person that's like, everything happens for a reason. And, you know, I'm better for it, more or less. You know, I don't see like a, besides like the universe forcing me to like put a mirror up to myself and be like, you know, how do I want to be? Or how do I want to represent myself? Or what do I want people to know about me? You know, it's like, I felt like somebody kind of pushing me out the nest with myself again. The universe doing that. Yeah.
1: I feel like if I was your therapist and you said that to me, I would nod meaningfully and write something down.
0: Mm-hmm.
1: But then I would just look at you for follow up.
0: I mean, that's what it is, though. More or less, like, you know, I feel so like when I'm in my right mind, I feel like so connected to something that seems to be leading me. And when I don't want to do something that in my heart of hearts, know I probably should be like, I'm a pretty transparent person anyway. And though I feel like I do deserve like privacy, it's like, if that's like the only thing that I'm not telling my audience, like, why not? Or sharing with, whether it be like, not necessarily like a sexual experience, but just, you know, the curiosity, the not knowing, you know, I'd share all these other parts of those same phases with different, you know, subject matter. Why not? And it just really made it easier for me, more or less, like walking into the studio, at least like the app, especially after putting out the album, like the music that I've been making since has been like, oh, this music's like easy again. It's not, it doesn't feel like an obstacle. And I don't feel like an obstacle more than anything else.
1: You don't feel like an obstacle to yourself?
0: Mm-mm. Like, and that's pretty big. Like, I don't feel me stopping myself for like imposter syndrome, self-doubt. It's like, I am who I am. And I like it.
1: That's a huge change in a way of being in the world.
0: Yeah. It's hard to, I don't know.
1: I mean, that's something that I struggle with, and nobody has ever published a video of me having sex with my wife onto the internet.
0: Oh, yeah. Yeah. I guess it's like a, maybe it's a survival thing involved in it too, where it's like, you know, I could either go out sad and implode every day and why me or whatever. I was like, what? So what's the reasoning for all this? Besides my irresponsibility with my own material, like besides that, but just how can I make this make sense to me? And I have.
1: Did you hear privately from people that you knew, like, hey man, we have you?
0: Oh yeah, of course. Immediately. That was like everybody in my call log, in my phone. Most of the people I know in one way or another reached out and was like, you know, we love you. Nothing changes. And then some of my friends was like, we knew it. And those are my best friends, yeah. Plus, with a lot of my family, a lot of my family knows what I, not like the recklessness I was doing, but they knew like where my life was at. You know, that's where privacy lies.
1: We've got so much more to get into still with Isaiah Rashad. What's your favorite Prince song? I know mine. And as it happens, it's Isaiah Rashad's too. We'll talk about it and listen to a bit of it, of course. Stay with us. It's Bullseye from MaximumFun.org and NPR.
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1: Welcome back to Bullseye. I'm Jesse Thorne. I'm talking with Isaiah Rashad. He's a rapper from Tennessee. In 2013, he signed to the California label Top Dawg Entertainment. Top Dawg is also home to Kendrick Lamar, SZA, Doechii, and more. Rashad just released a breathtaking new album. It's called It's Been Awful. Let's get back into our conversation. How many kids? You have three kids?
0: I got three of them things, dog.
1: How old are they?
0: 13, about to be 11, and just turned 6. Just turned 13 and 6. They're a week apart.
1: And happy birthday to both of
0: them. Happy birthday to those boys.
1: Is one of them, the oldest one, is autistic?
0: Yeah. Yeah. He's amazing, though.
1: Yeah. What's he like? How does his autism express itself?
0: Yari records everything and like makes like little video edits of everything. He's gotten into DJing, basically like making beats of his day-to-day life from audio of what's going around and, or again, stuff that he sees and records, that type of stuff. And he's a pretty quirky little guy. He has his own ways. And he's very specific in what he wants and what he doesn't want. And right now he's on a health kick.
1: What is that? How does that?
0: Held nothing bad. He's researching. He's like 13, so he's super about his like appearance. He wants his haircut to be a certain way.
1: Is he eating vegetables and stuff?
0: Hell yeah. Like only like veggies and quinoa. And he doesn't want like really anything fried. He doesn't really want any. He doesn't want any soda. Don't give him a soda. He wants to know that just like fresh lemonade. He doesn't want any, like, you know what I'm saying? Like, he's dead, like, super.
1: That sounds tremendous.
0: That's fun. It's easy.
1: I long for this with my children.
0: Hell yeah.
1: All my children's food preferences cancel each other out.
0: They all eat pretty healthy, besides my youngest one. My youngest one is, like, fried tender burger.
1: Lately, my oldest child, I have three children as well, similar ages, 14, 12, and 9, and they're all autistic. And lately, my oldest one has taken to texting myself, my wife, and my in-laws, my wife's parents, every morning at 9 to tell us that we don't need to bother to go to school because we can just watch this movie from the 60s called The Story of Mankind.
0: That's okay. That's what he's on.
1: She's like this. It's like she's a purely ironic appreciation of this movie. She gets that it's ridiculous that she's sending us this message, but she also does send it to us every single day.
0: Yari's like that with his granddad and his mom. They have a pretty interesting group chat going on. Me and him are like kind of utility. We like just do. He communicates a lot with them, though. Like, he grew up a lot in Tennessee at first until he started, like, so he lived with me out here. It's been cool. It's been different, man. LA's different, but he likes this type of stuff. He likes all the activities we can go to, especially the museums. And he's pretty heavy on that type of, he needs to be outside. Like, he wants to be on the go. He wants to see something. You know what I'm saying? Get his stimulation.

0: This is Bullseye. I'm Jesse Thorne. I'm talking with rapper Isaiah Rashad. He has a new record out. You can buy or stream It's Been Awful now. You got a record with SZA on the new album.
1: Yeah, man.
0: It's a beautiful song. And I was so thrilled to read that one of the inspirations for the song was a Prince song called If I Was Your Girlfriend.
1: Hell yeah.
0: That's my favorite Prince song.
1: I mean, for real?
0: Yeah, yeah.
1: Yeah, me too.
0: 100%. And it's one of probably my five favorite songs of any kind ever.
1: Yeah, I've played it out the past year and a half for sure. I've been trying to give Mona Leo, a rapper, I've been overplaying like her new song, Everything Pinker. It stopped me from playing so much of it. But yeah, totally identify.
0: I interviewed Wendy and Lisa once from The Revolution.
1: Ooh.
0: And someone had asked one of them on a red carpet whether Prince was gay. And they said, no, he loves women. He's more like a little lesbian. Jokingly, they are both lesbians.
1: Yeah.
0: And they love Prince and loved him. And it had ended up with, they were like legally required not to say anything about Prince for like 5 years.
1: Jesus.
0: And I asked him what they meant by that. And they said, you know, there was something that he craved about the intimacy of women's relationships with each other, not just romantic relationships, but including romantic relationships. And that's kind of what that song is about. It's kind of about his desire for or admiration for the kind of intimacy that women sometimes have between each other that is more difficult for men to access often.
1: Yeah.
0: For whatever reason. And it's like such a visceral song for that reason, for me anyway, because it's about like a kind of transformation of the deepest part of yourself.
1: Yeah.
0: You know, and I'm longing for something. What do you hear when you hear that song?
1: I mean, you kind of hit it on the nose. It's almost everything except like, let me be in your skin, like type of closeness, you know? Like, it definitely is like, see, I didn't think of that perspective though that you said regarding the desire, the level of intimacy that women have with each other. And I'm like, damn, I really thought, I was thinking of it of like, having that relationship kind of specifically with a woman, but then I expounded out of that, but like, that's a crazy perspective. I never thought of it that way, but I get that and I like that.

0: It's also kind of like a scared thirstiness in that song, like a sort of jealous intensity, you know, that is very Princey, you know.
1: I always thought, always when I listen to it, it always felt like, why can't I have every, like, every part of you? Why can't I be your best friend, your, like, you know, your, more or less your everything? And when, after I made my little tune of it, it put me in a place of kind of looking for that after moving on from the album, looking for, I've been in and out of relationships, like, most of my 20s and everything, and running from difficult points, too many arguments, instead of me, like, adjusting my approach, I kind of just ran away. So, definitely, like, the Prince, like, that kind of music and trying to make that kind of music kind of centered my brain as to wanting, like, you're married.
0: Yeah.
1: Like, I want to be married. But then I don't want to be married. Because, like something about, like, the artsy, fartsy part of myself is, like, feels like a leash. But I want, like, my parents are married. Like, I romanticize having, like they're the biggest Prince fans. And they're, like, their intimacy and, like, they're really the definition of best friends. So I kind of want some of that.
0: It's Bullseye. I'm Jesse Thorne. I'm talking with Isaiah Rashad. His newest album is called It's Been Awful. I read that the record that changed your life when you were a young teenager was AT Aliens, that Outkast album. Is that true?
1: Man, there's some truth to that. But yesterday I was listening and it might have been a little bit of Preacher Son from Wyclef and a little bit of Carnival from Wyclef too. Those Outkast, Fugees, Wyclef, Badu, Pinnacle. But definitely AT Aliens. I should let you finish your question.
0: No, I was asking for whether that was the case.
1: Close. Like, it's kind of an amalgamation of all of that. I didn't realize, man. I was listening to Gone to November yesterday, man. And I'm like, damn. I'm like, this is my whole low-key, I'm like, I need to give more, like, when people ask me, I need to give more praise to Wyclef.
0: Let's talk about AT Aliens for a second.
1: Let's go.
0: There's parts of that record that I think about flour and water to make that slow dough every day of my life. In my, like, partnerships, creative partnerships in my life.
1: Yeah.
0: Coming together like flour and water to make that slow dough.
1: Big Boy.
0: Yep. Shout out to Big Boy. And
1: he don't get enough praise for his attributions.
0: We love him here on Bullseye with Jesse Thorne. The thing that to me is so special about that album in particular, even more so than their first record.
1: Yeah.
0: Which is also an incredible album.
1: Especially when you take into account that his high school was making it.
0: I know. Is how much of themselves they share. How much of their hearts they share. You know, Elevators was a single. You know what I mean?
1: No, that was crazy. I re-fell in love with it when I was going through a chopped and screwed phase when I was like 12, 13. And that's how I got back into Outkast from listening to the Southern Playalistic. My cousin just had like three of the albums screwed. And I guess that probably attributed to it. Listening to it slow and hearing every word made going back and listening to it how it was like crazier. And I'm like, AT Aliens, I'm looking at the wrong one.
0: And chopped and screwed versions of albums are records where DJs have slowed the BPM down.
1: Slowed and a lot of times chopped. Like you might hear, it's a DJing technique. So you'll hear like they'll either bring back their favorite part back like 6-7 times or, you know, the song's usually extended to about two extra minutes when you play it like that. It's a crazy way to listen to it, especially when you get a good chop DJ. Shout out to that. Slater.

0: Was part of what inspired you as a 13-year-old or however old you were, that really intimate, personal, open-hearted quality that they bring to those albums?
1: I think it was aesthetic. As a kid, like we didn't have cable. So whenever I got to go to somebody's house with they had you know what I'm saying, access to that, I was always on the music videos. And they just look cool, man. And they look like they were manifesting some other shit. And when I actually got to listen to it, yeah, around 13 is when I actually just started listening to lyrics. And that just how they painted it. They were so close to me. Savannah and just Atlanta, it's only an hour and a half from Chattanooga. So the things that they were saying and the places they would bring up, it's places that we had family in Lithonia. And it made it seem very possible to me. Everything from that era, Usher coming out of Chattanooga and the My Way stuff when we were little. Well, when I was little, it was so anything's possible.
0: We'll finish up with Isaiah Rashad in just a minute. Later, we will talk with writer and Spy magazine founder Kurt Anderson about the classic book he wishes he wrote. Stay with us. It's Bullseye from MaximumFun.org and NPR.
2: 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And British producer Fred Again brings the emotion. 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
0: It's Bullseye. I'm Jesse Thorne. My guest is Isaiah Rashad. He's an acclaimed rapper and a label mate of acts like SZA, Kendrick Lamar, and Ab Soul. He has a new album out. It's Been Awful, dropped this past May. Let's get back into our conversation. There's something that you have talked about when you talked about this new record that I have not heard a lot of people in hip hop talk about. And it's basically this. I have been a hip hop fan most of my life. And when you love hip hop, you can get into a kind of defensive posture about the misogyny that sometimes comes with hip hop culture.
1: Yeah.
0: Because you don't want to let that flush away the impact of the extraordinary art that is being made. And because you feel defensive about the fact that you might be complicit in it. And for many, many reasons.
1: Yeah.
0: And when misogyny in hip hop is discussed, it's often discussed two ways. One is scoldingly, judgmentally, dismissively. And one is dismissively the other way around, which is to say, look, we're all just having fun. It's not that serious. It's not even really misogynistic, whatever, right? And, you know, within hip hop, it's often holier than thou or completely dismissive.
1: Yeah.
0: And I have read you a couple of times talking about this record say, I said stuff that I'm embarrassed of and wouldn't say.
1: Yeah, man. Totally lean. It's easy just to lean on I guess you more or less lean on misogyny when you're trying to fill in lines. Because it's all, you know, being young, especially when you start, it's like, what do you know? As a 17, 18-year-old, 19-year-old, 20-year-old, what do you know to fill in this gap of material? And I feel like a lot of times, instead of us exploring the curiosities or even like being able to put that into words that I don't know, but I want to know something, we go into and or just like coming at it, even in like just the emotional side of it, so cold, like we don't need anybody or that nothing really matters outside of like outside of whatever we're trying to gain. And that's not a reality how most people, you know, you meet a lot of these people, a lot of artists, like we're the most emotional, needy kind of people. And I feel like it just comes from a place of hurt, more a place of insecurity.
0: And I would say, you can tell me if I'm barking up the wrong tree, but I would say when I heard you rapping about that in the past, I heard you in large part rapping about yourself, that those expressions of misogyny were ways of talking about your own discomfort and pain. But that also isn't to absolve you of them. Like, they still have the same impact. You know what I mean? Like,
1: and more than anything, bro, I just didn't like when I was at a show. And again, I go from like this Heavenly Father, I use that as an example because that's, you know what I mean? And then I go to like this whatever other type of song. And the material be so different. And I could see like some people enjoyed it, but it always be like one or two people that'd be like, you brought me to this? Like, you know what I mean? I didn't know this. I thought they was just doing this. I didn't know he was doing this too. And it's like, it's duality to the human, you know what I'm saying? The human experience. But at the same time, it's like, I guess a good part of it is being able to show my audience or the people that look up to me like growth. Yeah. And not like faking it. It's like, I really was like, this is going to be my detriment. If I come out and if I'm hitting on these angles, especially like with how I live my day-to-day life now, it's not a reflection of it. So why am I doing it?
0: Do you want to be a big rap star?
1: Yeah. I used to be afraid of saying it, but like, yeah, I don't know if I want to be like in everybody's face every day, but I want my music to reach as many people as possible. In effect, in a positive way, as many people as possible and bring people together. So, yeah. If you mean stars in gravity.
0: That's not what I meant, though.
1: That's what I meant.
0: Okay.
1: Yeah.
0: I mean, like, big rap star is a difficult and unpleasant job in many ways. I mean, that's why Andre quit.
1: I feel like, yeah, it's when you don't have boundaries. And I don't feel like you got to be outside every day. I feel like there are people who've showed me that you don't have to be doing everything to be relevant. I just want to make the best music possible, you know? And I feel like that'll enforce the gravity, you know? That's it. To me, a star is gravity. It ain't, we all going to shine, man. We can't outshine each other. It's just who can bring the most people to the show. That's the only sport part of it. That's the only part I like. Sporty wise, outside of that, it's all expression and not really a lot of competition because I don't really know who I would like compare my music to. I kind of wrote myself into a corner with that. I'm working on collaborations though.
0: Well, Isaiah, I'm sure grateful for your time. Thank you for coming and thank you for your,
1: are we
0: your
1: done?
0: Wonderful records. I really love them.
1: He's kicking me out. No, thank you, brother.
0: Isaiah Rashad, everyone. His new album is called It's Been Awful. It's a wonderful album. All of his work is incredible. One of those folks we've been hoping would come on our show for years. So happy he did. Go check out that new record. It's Bullseye. I'm Jesse Thorne. So every now and then, you have probably had the feeling. You see something or you hear something or you read something that is so inspiring and so life-changing, you think, oh, why couldn't that be me? Why couldn't I be the person who made that great thing? And I mean, of course, you did not, but that's okay. It's a common phenomenon. And you know what? Even people who make amazing things have other amazing things that they wish they'd made. So much so that we decide phenomenon. And you know what? Even people who make amazing things have other amazing things that they wish they'd made.

0: For years, Kurt was my colleague on public radio as the host of PRI's Studio 360, and he has also written about a dozen books, both fiction and nonfiction. His latest is a novel called The Breakup. It's set about 20 years into the future. After two decades of marriage, protagonists Natalie and Asher are separated. Only in this future, the United States is separated too. He lives in San Francisco. She lives in the Free American Republic. And their kid is 17, so it's time for a college tour. What could possibly go wrong? When we asked Kurt Anderson about what he wishes he'd made, he picked a book, not a big shock for a writer, and boy, did he pick a banger. Here's Kurt Anderson.
1: I'm Kurt Anderson. I'm a writer, and my thing is The Electric Kool-Aid Acid Test by Tom Wolfe. I chose it because it was, in my little life, a seminal read. The Electric Kool-Aid Acid Test, which is Tom Wolfe's first full-length book, is the story of the early hippie days in the Bay Area, in San Francisco and surroundings. Its central figure is Ken Kesey, who had become already a famous young novelist voice of his generation, really well known for One Flew Over the Cuckoo's Nest and had done a second novel. He was a big deal, but he was also the wise man center leader of a certain large fraction of the counterculture in this epicenter of the counterculture. So it's a story of these people and his merry pranksters who he takes around on adventures and what that world in those early days of 64, 65, 66, 67, Friends of the Grateful Dead, Friends of the Hell's Angels, what that felt like then to an audience who had no clue, really. I mean, who had children who were whatever, but really had no clue of what that world was like. And it was as good a definitive introduction to the rest of the world, the straight world, of that culture that became obviously mass and gigantic and enduringly influential as there has been. Giving you all the context, I had an older brother who was kind of a perfectly wonderful hippie who had a psychedelic band in Omaha called Naked Afternoon. I was 14, almost 15, a kid in Omaha. My favorite writer was Kurt Vonnegut. It was 1969. The book had come out a year earlier. I had started smoking, as we then called it, pot, about a year earlier. And I was on my school newspaper. So all of those are relevant contexts for why I was attracted to the idea of this book. I'd heard of Tom Wolfe. I'd heard of his previous book, How One Heard of Things, back in 1969. I have no idea, but, you know, I had. And so I checked it out at the Omaha Public Library down the street, and it blew my little mind. And I'd never read anything like it. I'd certainly never read nonfiction like it. You know, it reminded me of Kurt Vonnegut and its sensibility. It reminded me of the only old important novel I'd read at that point, which was Huckleberry Finn. Reminded me of Mark Twain. So I thought, man, this is great. By that point, I had started reading Rolling Stone magazine. So I was, you know, I had my gateway media drug to that world and my brother and everything else. But it's an extraordinarily rigorous book. And I didn't think, oh, this is rigorous. But what I thought, and what I thought soon after, is I thought, why did I like this? What is so great about this? And it's hard to distinguish that from what I think now was so great about it, but I know I felt it then as well, which was, it didn't make me want to be a hippie. I was, you know, I was, as one did, you know, growing my hair long and trying to be cool and, you know, look, I'm countercultural too, despite being a nerd. But it did make me want to be a writer. I could tell that it was different than like the underground paper writing that I read or Rolling Stone, that it was so much more ambitious and

0: just, you know, stoned out, far out, cool man, the language spoken and written of the time, you know. I guess I was enough of a, you know, junior elitist at age 15 that all really appealed to me. In fact, I could read a passage for you if you'd like. They took a test run up into Northern California, and right away, this wild-looking thing with the wild-looking people was great for stirring up consternation and vague befuddling resentment among the citizens. The pranksters were now out among them, and it was exhilarating. Look at the mothers staring, and there was going to be holy terror in the land. But there would also be people who would look up out of their poor work-a-daddy lives in some town, some old guy, somebody's stenographer, and see this bus and register delight, or just pure open invitation wonder. Either way, the intrepid travelers figured there was hope for these people. They weren't totally turned off. The bus also had great possibilities for altering the usual order of things. For example, there were the cops. One afternoon, the pranksters were on a test run in the woods up north, and a forest fire had started, smoke beginning to pour out of the woods. Everybody on the bus had taken acid, and they were zoned. A siren? It's a highway patrolman, which immediately seems like the funniest thing in the history of the world. Smoke is pouring out of the woods, but the cop is bugged about this freaking bus. Man, the license plate is on wrong, and there's no light over your license plate, and this turn signal look bad. And how about the brakes? Let's see that handbrake there. Neil Cassidy, the driver, is already into a long monologue for the guy. Only he's throwing in all kinds of sirs. Well, yes, sir. This is a Hammond bivalve serrated brake. You understand, sir? Yes, sir. Holds up to 28,000 pounds. By this time, everybody is off the bus, rolling in the brown grass by the shoulder, laughing, giggling, yahooing, zonked to the skies on acid because, man, the woods are burning, the whole world is on fire, and a Cassidy monologue on automotive safety is rising up from out of his throat like weenie smoke, as if the great god Speed were frying in his innards. And the cop, all he can see is a bunch of crazies in costumes, boys and girls, men and women, 12 or 14 of them. So he wheels around and says, "What are you, show people?" "That's right, officer," Kesey says. "We're show people. It's been a long row to hoe, I can tell you, but that's the business." "Well," says the cop, "you fix up those things," and he starts backing off toward his car, cutting one last look at the crazies, "and watch it next time." And he guns off. That was it. How can you give a traffic ticket to a bunch of people rolling in brown grass wearing day-glow masks with red phosphorescent elan, giggling, keening in their costumes in private world while the god Speed sizzles like a short-order French fry in the gut of some guy who doesn't stop talking to breathe? A traffic ticket? The pranksters felt more immune than ever. To me, it was beautiful then, and, you know, so many things from one's youth, so many things from the late 60s are kind of cringy now. And to me, that seems as beautiful and evocative of a scene now as it did then. Maybe more so, because I know, you know, more how hard it is to write that well. This writing was certainly different than any newspaper or magazine writing. Wow, I understood, you know, that there are all kinds of skills to being a writer that I hadn't yet acquired. But here's like, well, son, here's a whole other box of possibilities that you might someday explore. Well, it's a thing I wish I'd made and would be very unlikely to, is the fact that I'm not ultimately, as a writer, back when I was a journalist, somebody who's very good at reporting and spending 3 weeks riding around with these hippies. I would go do the interviews necessary for the things I was doing in my jobs, writing for Time Magazine, for instance, early on. But, like, I'm more of a wuss than that, and I'm more like, I like interviews to be set up properly so I can just show up and, oh, yes, I was expecting you. when I did interviews, which is why I never became that kind of actual reportorial shoe leather journalist, more than I did enough to do the jobs I had early on. Most of my fiction, almost all of my fiction, is highly realistic. He didn't use a tape recorder, but again, in 1967, and certainly among a bunch of hippies in the Bay Area, tape recorders were not yet part of this gear, the kit of reporters. It just wasn't. It was scribbling in a certain, very standardized little spiral, vertical notebook. But it was so much more than just the facts, ma'am. It was to convey in all of its richness, really as cinematic or painterly as it is novelistic, I think, the reality, the truth, in an empirical way, not a kind of woo-woo, you know, or make-it-up way, of these scenes and these people and these characters that he knew and had witnessed and hung out with. So the fact that he conveyed it correctly, and as far as I know, it wasn't as, oh, he got us all wrong, you know, misrepresented and all that. That was not the reaction among those people. The electric Kool-Aid acid test, along with Gay Talese's early work and Joan Didion's early work and others, changed writing and what was possible a great deal. It really did. I mean, he was being fair. Fairness that didn't mean some kind of dry, centrist, pseudo-objective thing, which you know, much journalism should be and is, but God knows, and thank God, a great space for nonfiction writing that does much more than that. Now, back then there was no genre called creative nonfiction. I mean, he and Joan Didion and Gay Talese and others were inventing that before it had a name. That's how I learned to write.
1: Kurt Anderson on the thing he wishes he'd made, The Electric Kool-Aid Acid Test by Tom Wolfe. Kurt's newest novel is called The Breakup. 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That's the end of another episode of Bullseye. Bullseye recorded at Maximum Fun World Headquarters in the historic Jewelry District of downtown Los Angeles. Here in Los Angeles, I've been seeing things a little clearer because I got glasses. If you watch Bullseye on YouTube, you would already know that, so go smash that subscribe button. Our show is produced by Speaking Into Microphones. Our senior producer is Kevin Ferguson. Our producers are Jesus Ambrosio and Richard Roby. Our video producer is Daniel Spear. Special thanks to Jacob Derwin at Technica House US for recording our segment with Kurt Anderson. We get booking help on Bullseye from Mara Davis. She worked long and hard. Many, many years I've been bothering Mara to book Isaiah Rashad. She finally was able to make it happen through many years of hard work. So thank you, Mara, for that. Our interstitial music comes from our friend Dan Wally, also known as DJW. 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Thank you to The Go Team. 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
4: 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Politicians on both sides of the aisle are also pushing back. What's fueling the AI data center backlash? That's Monday at 9 on WBEZ.
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6: It's Tiny Desk Radio from NPR Music. I'm Bobby Carter. Today on the show, electronic artists transform their sounds for the Tiny Desk. French singer OK Lou breaks out a marimba. Electronic wizard Dan Deacon gets the whole office dancing. And mega producer Fred Again lowers the lights with heartfelt electronica. That's coming up on Tiny Desk Radio from NPR Music.
7: Live from NPR News in Washington, I'm Dan Ronan. The National Hurricane Center says Lala is now a Category 1 hurricane as it moves westerly towards the Big Island of Hawaii. The storm has maximum sustained winds of 75 miles per hour. It could reach the island's southern end Saturday, bringing between 8 to 25 inches of rain. Bill Dorman with Hawaii Public Radio says the heavy rain could be devastating.
8: Landslide, mudslides, as well rock falls, those are all part of it. Saturation of ground is another concern. Flooding, flash flooding, storm surges near the coast. So there are many layers to this and many layers of concern for the people of Hawaii. And again, Hawaii Island is the main focus of this.
7: Hawaii's governor has already declared a state of emergency. A year ago, the Trump administration opened the largest detention camp in the country at Fort Bliss, Texas. The calls to close the tent facility have grown only louder amid allegations of inhumane conditions. Three people in custody have died. Angela Kuchergo with member station KTEP in El Paso reports.
9: Civil rights and immigrant advocates gather to mark the one-year anniversary of the camp, which opened on August 17th of last year. They read testimony from detainees detailing unsanitary conditions, meager undercooked meals, and dangerous medical neglect. Attorney Charlotte Weiss with the Texas Civil Rights Project visits the camp. She read testimony from a 48-year-old man detained at the camp who needed multiple medications for diabetes.
10: I was only given insulin once per day by the medical staff, and my daily doses were often late or missed altogether.
9: Immigration and Customs Enforcement has said detainees get proper care, but a Government Accountability Office report released in June found the camp failed to meet basic health and safety standards. For NPR News, I'm Angela Kocherga in El Paso.
7: The CDC says there's another summer surge of COVID underway in the United States. NPR's Rob Stein has more.
11: COVID cases are increasing again nationwide, with the most activity in the South and West, but also inching up in the Northeast and Midwest. The good news is that the levels of virus are still very low, and so far, this year's wave seems to be continuing the trend of getting milder each summer, sending fewer people to the hospital and causing fewer deaths. But the virus is expected to continue increasing for weeks, so health experts are advising people to consider masking up if they're in crowded places like airports and to get one of the updated vaccines when they become available in the fall. Rob Stein, NPR News.
7: AAA says the price of gasoline increased a nickel last week. This is NPR. Authorities in Australia are racing to vaccinate its little penguins against the deadly H5 bird flu virus as it recorded its first penguin fatality. Conservationists are concerned what will happen and what it could mean for the world's biggest little penguin colony and other native birds. Rachel Bongiorno reports.
12: Every evening, hundreds of tourists quietly gather on the shores of Phillip Island, about 2 hours' drive from Melbourne, hoping to catch a glimpse of these adorable birds as they waddle their way up the sand to their burrows. But living in such close quarters is what makes penguins at higher risk. Although only 5,000 out of around 40,000 penguins will begin their vaccinations on Monday, the state's chief veterinary officer, Graham Cook, says it's still ambitious.
13: This is the largest vaccination project in wildlife that has ever been undertaken.
12: Just over 200 birds have tested positive for the virus since it first arrived in June. For NPR News, I'm Rachel Buongiorno in Melbourne.
7: Democrats have picked South Carolina to lead their presidential primary calendar, with party officials selecting January the 22nd, 2028 as the first primary. Nevada will follow up on February the 1st. New Hampshire moves back to February the 8th. Republicans have not announced their primary schedule yet. An estimated 170,000 Canadians have signed a petition urging the House of Commons to expel the U.S. Ambassador to Canada, Pete Hoekstra, from that country. The petition far exceeds the 500 signatures required to bring the measure before the Canadian legislature. This is NPR.
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6: It's Tiny Desk Radio from NPR Music. I'm Bobby Carter. Today on the show, three electronic artists who transformed their sounds in different ways for their Tiny Desk performances. Later on, we'll have megastar producer and DJ Fred again. And we'll be joined by a true electronic wizard, Dan Deacon, to chat about his mind-boggling 2015 show. But first, a French artist with a unique blend of pop and moody electronics, OK Lee.

OK Lou's album Choke Enough was one of the breakout hits of 2025. And you can hear it in this track, ICT. The album has a ton of electronic elements at its core. Synth pads, drum machines, and a ton of auto-tune on her vocals. All things that are very, very hard to replicate at the Tiny Desk. So, she stripped it back and rebuilt the sounds from scratch with an 8-piece choir, a marimba, and some light keyboard accompaniment. So let's jump straight to it. Here's OK Lou at the Tiny Desk, starting off with her version of that same song that we just heard, ICT.

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0: Thank you.
1: 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What we just heard was What's Good, Blade Bird, and ICT. That show was produced by Robin Hilton, and Josh Newell was the audio engineer. Next up, Dan Deacon brings gizmos and gadgets to the Tiny Desk and gets everybody in the room dancing. It's Tiny Desk Radio from NPR Music.
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1: It's Tiny Desk Radio from NPR Music. I'm Bobby Carter. Now, today we're looking at some of the ways electronic artists transform their sounds at the Tiny Desk. And in a little bit, we'll have a full set of loops and samples from British producer Fred again. But first, we're joined by someone who pulled off one of the most unforgettable Tiny Desks ever. Dan Deacon is on the line. What up, Dan?
8: Hey, how's it going?
1: It's good to hear your voice. I can't help but to smile when I think about that day, because it's a show like none other.
8: All right, thank you.
1: Yeah, man. So a little bit of background for the listeners. You're based in Baltimore, right down the road from NPR HQ in D.C. And these days, you've been doing tons of soundtrack work for the HBO show Task or the Netflix movie Little Brother. But you've been putting out music for about 20 years now, and a lot of that is really hard to classify. We've been using the term electronic on today's episode, but that term is just so broad and simple. Dan, how would you describe your music?
8: Oh, I try to avoid describing it at all costs, but I think electronic is a safe way to put it. It's a nice catch-all for any sounds are allowed, if that makes sense.
1: Yeah.
8: Like, I use a lot of, you know, synths and computers, and I also use a lot of orchestral elements, but I record them in the studio, like with close microphones, and that sounds much different than they would in like an orchestral setting. And player piano, I think, is like the focus of my work, but I control it with a computer, so I consider it computer music, electronic music. I think that would be a good way to put it.
1: All right. We feel better about saying it now. So you came to the Tiny Desk in 2015. Some of the other artists we're featuring on today's show decided to strip back their electronic sound and go a bit more unplugged. Safe to say that you did not.
8: Well, I don't know. I think I remember it differently. Maybe I added to it, but in my memory, it was like pretty much an acoustic show with the piano. But I don't think my memory and what actually happened are rarely the same thing. So.
1: Well, I'll just say 11 years later, in hindsight, we broke all the rules in a wonderful way, because, again, it's such a unique show. And it brought so much joy in a way that I've yet to experience in that space. But before we keep going, let's hear a little bit how that rig sounded. The first track you played was Feel the Lightning.

0: Thank you very much.
1: All right, so that was Dan Deacon with Feel the Lightning at the Tiny Desk, and we still got Dan here with us.
2: What's up?
1: Dan, using that piano was a bit of a risk, right? I mean, you even say in the performance that it was super temperamental.
3: Yeah, I bought it off Craigslist. It was filled with Fruit Loops. It's a MIDI, I'm not joking. We bought it from someone who's, I think, a child spilled a bowl of Fruit Loops in it. And Discoveres or computer-controlled acoustic player pianos are pretty temperamental.
1: The piano plays itself, right?
3: That's correct. Like, envision like an old-timey, you know, player piano that used to take like rolls and with holes punched in them. This is a modern-day version where each key has a solenoid and it plays itself. And I'm in love with it because I write music for it that's not meant to be played by a person. It's an unplayable piano part, so it becomes this own cacophony. I don't think any large gear had been loaded into a Tiny Desk before because, like, that was the main thing. Like, how are we going to get the piano from the loading dock to the office? Like, what elevator would fit it? And would it keep its tuning? Like, we didn't have any time to, like, get the piano properly tuned. Yeah. And I like logistically impractical situations, which I think informed the rest of the set as well. But I didn't know I was going to do the audience participation. I was like, I don't know how this is going to go. So I want to make sure there was something visually compelling. And the piano is, in my mind, pretty mesmerizing.
1: Yeah.
3: So that was the focus. And I'm just really glad Bob and Robin and everyone were down to me. Like, we all acknowledged that it was ridiculous, but that was not a deterrent. It was more of like a reason to do it.
1: It definitely was. We're going to hear the rest of the performance in a second. But before we let you go, for the listeners who can't see the video, just for a second, just explain the dancing, because you got more people dancing at this Tiny Desk than any show that we've ever had. And it must have looked pretty amazing from your vantage point at that desk.
3: It was pretty fun. I do a lot of audience participation in my show. And like, I think the longest running thing is a sort of structured dance contest where I pick someone from the audience to start it. And then they pick the next person and so on and so on and so on.
4: So we're going to have a dance contest. Real simple rules. Rule number one, as sassy as possible. Like, imagine, like, you're the Riddler and you're throwing a picnic and the Joker's coming.
3: People are standing up on their desks and it just reminded me of, like, I don't know, like a bizarro universe version of a warehouse show. Like, you know, I'm playing on the floor. There's no stage. People can't really see. So they're standing on whatever they can get on.
1: Mm-hmm.
3: And just kind of went for it and tried doing the audience participation, but I also knew it couldn't go that long. So I'm just like rambling as fast as I possibly can to like spout off the rules.
4: Rule number two, when the current dancers are done dancing, you're going to pick the next contestant, so on and so on and so on. So in about 5 to 10 standard seconds, and I know that no one perceives anything in reality the same
3: and
4: way.
3: And luckily it worked. People were down and it really changed the whole vibe from watching me perform to what I want my shows to be, where the audience is watching themselves and engaging with each other.
1: Yeah, I'm just grinning from ear to ear thinking about that show and that day and watching so many of my coworkers just have out-of-body experiences and doing things they have never done again in that space. Dan, I appreciate you coming in today for sharing some of your memories of that day, man.
3: Oh, anytime. Dan, I'm sorry to everyone who got really sweaty that day and had to go back to work.
1: All right, let's jump back into it. Here's Dan Deacon at the Tiny Desk. Is it Sheathed Wings?
3: Sheathed Wings. It really rolls off the tongue.
1: Yeah, I love it. Sheathed Wings.

0: That was Dan Deacon at the Tiny Desk. What we just heard was Learning to Relax. And before that, it was Sheathed Wings. That show was produced by Bob Boylan and Maggie Starbert. Al Schatz was the audio engineer. Next up, Fred again takes over the Tiny Desk with a nighttime special. It's Tiny Desk Radio from NPR Music.
1: 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Also, we hear from Harriet Clark. Her new novel is based on her experiences visiting her mother in prison. 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
0: It's Tiny Desk Radio from NPR Music. I'm Bobby Carter. Our last artist today is one of the biggest electronic producers and DJs in the world, Fred Gibson, also known as Fred Again.

0: Now, this might be the version of Fred again you've heard. His 2022 track, Jungle, one of his many huge dance hits that you'll find in clubs and festivals. But when he came to the Tiny Desk in 2023, we saw a different side of Fred again. And we'll get to that performance in just a minute. But first, a little background on how he got so big in the last few years. And here to help is our producer, Noah Caldwell. Welcome, man. What's up?
1: What's up, Bobby?
0: All right. So let's back up a little bit. How did Fred again get his start?
1: Yeah, so he grew up in London, and he studied classical piano, actually, as a kid. And then as a teenager, the story goes, at least, that he was invited to a neighbor's a cappella band rehearsal. That neighbor happened to be Brian Eno, legendary, pioneering, ambient electronic musician. Kind of started this like mentorship relationship with Brian Eno that actually kind of continues to this day. And then eventually Fred became a songwriter and producer for some huge pop names. He like co-wrote an early single for Charlie XCX, BTS, a ton of songs for Ed Sheeran. Just to give you a sense of scale on this, in 2019, he had credits on 30% of the number one singles on the UK charts that year.
0: And then at some point, he makes that shift into putting out music under his own name, right, Noah?
1: Yeah, exactly. And that shift begins also in 2019. That's when he starts this project called Actual Life. And there'll be a ton of different installments of that Actual Life project, but it really took off in the early pandemic because it kind of funneled all the installments of that Actual Life project, but it really took off in the early pandemic because it kind of funneled all the like anxiety.

0: kind of cements his status as like the go-to producer and DJ.
1: And Noah, that year, 2023, he came in for his Tiny Desk, and I produced that show, and it was super unique for a bunch of reasons. First off, like I said, it was at night, and whenever artists come to us and they say, hey, I like to shoot a show at night, our first question is why? There has to be a vision, you know what I mean? Because obviously we're at the mercy of natural sunlight. It was a complicated setup, but the one thing I walked away from in working with Fred again is that when he has a vision, he wants to see that vision through, and he wants everyone to work to get to that point until the vision is executed. And we definitely were able to make that happen because it ended up being just a show that so many millions of people love. So yeah, let's just get to it. Here's Fred again at the Tiny Desk, starting off with Kyle, I Found You.
2: We gonna make it through. I found you treading water, regardless, as invincible as canned food in 2x4s. I found you exploding, brimstone on your lips, tattooed with the furious woman.

0: That was Fred again at the tiny desk. What we just heard was Faisal envelops me. We also heard Rose forgive and Kyle, I found you. That show was produced by me and Josh Rogerson was the audio engineer. And that does it for our show today. Tiny Desk Radio is produced by Walter Ray Watson and Noah Caldwell, who also was riding shotgun today. Lars Gottridge is our editor. Neil Tivall is our technical director. Soraya Muhammad is our executive producer of NPR Music, and Sonali Mehta is our executive director. Our theme music was composed by Kaylin Ellis. I'm Bobby Carter. Thank you so much for listening to Tiny Desk Radio. 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
5: From WHYY in Philadelphia, this is Fresh Air Weekend. I'm Tanya Mosley in Los Angeles. Today...
6: What is happening to me?
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5: The film Spider-Man: Brand New Day continues to break box office records after having the biggest U.S. opening weekend in history. Today we meet the film's director, Destin Daniel Cretton. Before Marvel, he worked in a group home for at-risk teens, an experience that shaped everything he's made since then and became the movie Short Term 12. Also, we hear from Harriet Clark. She was 11 months old when her mother was a getaway driver of a robbery. The robbers were members of a radical offshoot of the Weather Underground and the Black Panthers. For 37 years, Clark spent Saturdays visiting her mother in prison.
8: She figured out how to mother me in some of the most difficult conditions possible.
5: First, the news.
9: Live from NPR News in Washington, I'm Dan Ronan. The aircraft carrier, the USS George Washington, is en route to the Middle East. It will relieve the USS Abraham Lincoln, which has been at sea nearly 9 months. NPR's Ava Pukach reports there are reports of difficult conditions aboard the Lincoln.
10: President Trump told reporters Friday the record-long deployment of the USS Abraham Lincoln is, quote, not nearly long enough. Karen Bramlett, who has a grandson on board the aircraft carrier, condemned the president's comments.
11: Donald Trump needs to be ashamed of himself to let them suffer that the way that they're doing. They're over there fighting for our country, and this is the thanks they get.
10: Bramlett said the conditions on the ship are wearing on her grandson. She says he once thought he would retire with the military, and now that dream has shattered. Hung Cao, acting Secretary of the Navy, said the crew on the USS Lincoln, quote, have been pushed to their limits, but they never have broken. Ava Pukach, NPR News.
9: A relentless stretch of thunderstorms has brought devastating flooding across the Midwest. More rain is expected. Here's NPR's Laura Sullivan.
12: The National Weather Service is predicting widespread storms this weekend through the Ohio Valley, Midwest, and the Central Appalachians. The rainfall will bring additional precipitation to already heavily saturated areas. Indiana and Ohio have been among the hardest hit states, with rainfall totaling more than 11 inches in some areas. The White River in Anderson Anderson, Indiana, rose to a record 24.9 feet, surpassing a flood mark that has stood since 1913. Indiana Governor Mike Braun requested a presidential emergency declaration and declared a statewide disaster emergency. More flood warnings and flood watches have been issued across parts of central Illinois and central Indiana through Sunday night. Laura Sullivan, NPR News.
9: The death toll in the powerful earthquake that hit western Colombia last Monday is at least 294. Another 300 are reported missing, but hopes are beginning to fade of finding more people alive. NPR's Kerry Kahn reports.
6: Recovery crews are finding few possible signs of life under the rubble of collapsed buildings. In Cali, Colombia, the country's third largest city, the fire chief told Reuters efforts to recover bodies should come to an end this weekend. Heavy equipment will then be brought in to clear the debris. On Sunday, top Latin music stars, including Marc Anthony, Chayanne, and Luis Fonsi, are scheduled to hold a benefit concert from Miami to raise money for earthquake victims in Colombia, as well as those from the back-to-back quakes in Venezuela in June that killed more than 6,000 people. Promoters say online donations and ticket sales from the concert will help rebuild homes, schools, and communities. Kerry Kahn, NPR News, Rio de Janeiro.
9: And you're listening to NPR News from Washington. The National Hurricane Center says Lula is gaining strength and is now a Category 1 hurricane as it heads westerly towards the Big Island of Hawaii. Lala has a maximum sustained winds of 75 miles per hour with heavy rains between 8 and 25 inches that could hit parts of the island beginning Saturday night. Hawaii's Governor Josh Green has declared a state of emergency. Movie ticket sales are not cooling down as Hollywood reaches the dog days of summer. NPR's Bob Mondello has details.
7: When The Odyssey first opened, it was playing on every IMAX screen in the country. Now it's sharing a few IMAX screens with Spider-Man Brand New Day.
13: You're in danger, what?
7: And together, those two films will take in about $90 million this weekend in North America. Conventional movie screens, meanwhile, have not one but two movies with rampaging dinosaurs.
14: Get out of there, run!
7: The End of Oak Street, which is sort of Jurassic suburbia, and the animated kid flick Paw Patrol Dino Movie.
15: No dinos too big, no pups too small.
7: They're in a tight battle for third place. Altogether, the weekend will take in roughly $150 million, all but guaranteeing that this summer will end up Hollywood's best in a decade. Bob Mondello, NPR News.
9: Police in Chesterfield County, Virginia, confirmed they have made an arrest in connection with today's shooting at Virginia State University south of Richmond. Five people, including one student, were wounded. One victim is in critical condition. A 19-year-old man who is not believed to be a student, Cameron Harris, is currently in police custody. This is NPR.
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20: This is Fresh Air Weekend. I'm Tanya Mosley. At the end of the last Spider-Man movie, No Way Home, back in 2021, Peter Parker makes a choice. To save the people he loves, he had everyone on Earth forget he ever existed. My guest today, filmmaker Destin Daniel Cretton, picks up the story years later in the latest Spider-Man, Brand New Day. Peter is still Spider-Man, but years after everyone he loves has forgotten about him, he's living almost completely alone. And when strange things begin happening to his powers, there's no one in his life who knows him well enough to even know something is wrong.
21: What is happening to me?
22: Did you miss me, Spidey?
23: I'm losing my mind. I am totally out of control. I gotta fix whatever this is right now.
13: That's Tom Holland as Peter Parker in Spider-Man Brand New Day, and it opened with the biggest debut in box office history. Director Destin Daniel Cretton came to Marvel from a very different kind of filmmaking. His first job out of college was at a group home for at-risk teenagers. He turned that experience into the 2013 film Short Term 12, which featured young actors Brie Larson, Rami Malek, and Lakeith Stanfield. Cretton went on to direct The Glass Castle and Just Mercy, about attorney Bryan Stevenson's work defending men on death row. His Marvel debut was Shang-Chi and The Legend of the Ten Rings, the studio's first film with an Asian lead and an Asian director. He also created the Marvel series Wonder Man. Destin Daniel Cretton, welcome to Fresh Air.
14: Thank you.
13: Okay, 23 million people went to see this movie the first weekend. And a movie like this, I mean, it has enormous expectations. There are, of course, the studio expectations because this is a franchise, it's a brand. And in many ways, these stories have to carry each other from film to film. But there's something in particular that you have to bring to the film as well, your sensibilities as a director, knowing that you're stepping into an established story. Was there a moment or any time during the beginning of the process where you said, this is the film and this is my stamp, my place in it?
14: There were a few moments in the development process where I felt like I now understand the heart of this story. One was in the writing process. We were trying to really understand what the internal story was of Peter Parker. And I was reflecting a lot on my 20s when I left university and when I didn't really have a real direction in life, when a lot of my friends were going off to other things. And it felt like a lot of people were moving on without me. It was easy at that time to feel completely alone. That was around the time that I was working at that group home for at-risk teenagers. Mm. And when I think about that particular time in my life, I don't know, I just felt like that was Peter. That was this stage where you're looking back at the things and the places that you've been, and you don't know how to define them to move forward. And so to be able to look at Peter as and watch him redefine kind of the pain and the things that he's been through and actually use them as part of the things that make him strong was a very therapeutic experience.
13: I actually want to play a clip. It's a scene where Peter Parker, as we said, he's been erased from the memory of everyone who loved him, and he crashes a house party thrown by MJ, the girl he loved, who is played by Zendaya, and Ned, his best friend, played by Jacob Batalon. And neither of them knows who he is. It's the first time we kind of see them all together, and it's a real trippy experience because, you know, of course he knows and we know the whole backstory, but they don't know who he is, and Peter is, at that moment, unbelievably lonely, and he loves these two people so much, you know? He's been following their lives on social media, and he's at this party, and he sees MJ, and she speaks first. Let's listen.
21: God, there's like 50 people in our apartment. Statistically speaking, that means at least two of them are sociopaths, which is kind of cool. Nice flowers.
22: Oh, they're a housewarming gift.
21: Really?
22: Yeah.
21: Oh, okay. Most people just brought beer and chips. It's very nice. I'm MJ.
22: I'm a Maynard. A Maynard.
24: Oh, you two don't know each other?
22: No, I'm a neighbor.
21: Friendly neighbor?
13: That cough, that's a scene from Spider-Man Brand New Day, directed by my guest today, Destin Daniel Cretton. Of course, The Friendly Neighbor is a play off of the whole Spider-Man franchise. But this is kind of what you're talking about that those growing pains of getting to the next stage of life. Because, of course, this is the device where they don't know him, and that's a big part of the storyline. But it's also something that is very ordinary, too, where you grow out of your friends at a certain age in life. Maybe the people that you have kind of been on the journey with, you're now kind of, you know, separating. There's a certain grief that lives in that.
14: Mm-hmm. And it also just feels so, to me so relatable. At that stage in life, I remember being in those parties. I remember being surrounded by people who all seem like they have it together and seem like they are having the time of their lives. And I remember certain times feeling very alone in the middle of it. But it was actually really fun to explore that. And I mean, Tom playing awkward, there's just nothing better than watching Tom play an awkward scene.
0: Yeah. Why? How? Yeah.
14: He's just, his comedic timing with his awkwardness, I think, is one of the most brilliant things about him. It's so relatable. It's not just comedy. It's just like a feeling and situation that I just feel like I've been at.
0: This movie also introduces Jean Grey into Peter Parker's world. And for people who don't know her, Jean is a mutant who can enter people's minds. She can hear their thoughts, live inside their memories. And she is one of the X-Men. And, you know, so everyone is talking about this. It's like, oh, okay, this is setting this up for me for the next movie here. But I've read that it was actually the other way around. It wasn't the studio who was pushing you for this. This was something you actually wanted for yourself. You wanted her to be a part of this storyline. Talk to me about why she was important to introduce, to kind of reinforce all of these themes that you were so interested in exploring.
14: When we were writing this movie, we wanted an antagonist that would be a real reflection of Peter Parker and where he is and his emotional journey. And we went through a lot of potential villains, and I cannot think of a better reflection than where we landed. I was really interested in having our antagonist be somebody who is younger than Peter, who really represents in many ways what young people are going through right now, what young people are feeling.
1: Let's take a short break. If you're just joining us, my guest is filmmaker Destin Daniel Cretton. He directed the new movie Spider-Man: Brand New Day, which is in theaters now. We'll continue our conversation after a short break. I'm Tanya Mosley, and this is Fresh Air Weekend.
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0: This is Fresh Air Weekend. I'm Tanya Mosley. Let's get back to my conversation with filmmaker Destin Daniel Cretton, director of the new movie Spider-Man: Brand New Day. He also directed Just Mercy and Shang-Chi in The Legend of the Ten Rings and created the Marvel series Wonder Man. His breakout film was Short Term 12, about the staff and teenagers inside of a short-term group home, drawn from the 2 years he spent working in one after college. Let's talk about this time that you were working in this group home. There's a story that you tell about how cocky you felt as a young man, when you got this job. You thought, like, these kids are going to love me. I'm going to be, in some ways, a savior. And you got a rude awakening.
14: I sure did.
0: What happened instead?
14: it was a job that really threw a lot of things back into my face. It was by far the most difficult experience that I had up until that point, and also the most rewarding. I grew up on Maui. I didn't realize how sheltered I was until I was working at that group home. Mm. I just was not exposed to the type of experiences that these young people had gone through. I also wasn't ready for the people that they had become because of their experiences. These young teenagers were in many ways much more mature than I was, but then they were also very, you know, they had very real pain from their past just right under the surface that they were always dealing with. So it was very quickly a very humbling experience for me.
20: I want to actually play a clip from the film, and it was your second film. Short Term 12 is the name of the facility in the film, and the kids stay there until they find somewhere else to live or until they turn 18 and age out. And in this clip, the scene is Rami Malek. He plays Nate, a new staffer on his first day. Is he a proxy for you?
14: Yes.
20: He is.
14: He definitely is.
20: Okay. Yeah. And he is talking with Brie Larson's character, Grace, who has been working there for a while and shows him the ropes. Let's listen.
5: These are the files on our kids, if you want to see what kind of crap they've been through.
6: How long do they stay here?
5: Supposedly less than a year, but we have a few that have been here a little over three. We just keep them until the county figures out where they're going to go next. Tom! Go brush your teeth! Remember, you're not their parent, you're not their therapist. You are here to create a safe environment, and that's it.
6: Got it.
5: And since you're new, they're going to try and test you, see what they can get away with, so... Just say no for a while.
6: No. Okay.
5: Kind of got to be an ass before you can be their friend.
7: You're going to be fine.
20: That was Rami Malek and Brie Larson in the film Short Term 12, directed by my guest today, Destin Daniel Cretton. When you took that job, what were your aspirations?
14: You know, I graduated with a communication degree, and I was making short films. I would do a short film once a year, and I would just save my money. So I worked at a group home for 2 or 3 years. I taught high school video production. I worked at a hotel putting up their media, their projectors and things. Mm-hmm. I had a lot of odd jobs to pay the bills, but it was all really a way to just pay the bills while I made movies as a hobby.
20: Okay, because you were very clear at that time that you wanted to make movies.
14: I was very clear that I wanted to keep making movies as a hobby. Mm. I wasn't really chasing it as a career. I feel very surprised and lucky to be where I am. I tried moving up to LA early on, but I found it to be a little too overwhelming. And so when I moved back to San Diego, where I went to school, it was also an admission to myself that I was not going to make it in the industry. Mm. I was going to go back and just try to find a way to do what I loved and continue to do it without getting paid for it. Mm-hmm. So I didn't see that as a failure. I saw it as a way to survive psychologically as an artist.
20: Mm-hmm. I want to switch gears to talk about another film of yours. First off, I just want to say thank you for Just Mercy. I watched that with my children during the pandemic. Mm. And surprisingly, I think it's surprising for me that they still reference that sometimes. And for people who don't know it, it's based on Bryan Stevenson's memoir about his work defending men on death row in Alabama. I want to actually play a clip from the film, and this scene features Jamie Foxx as Walter McMillan. And Walter is a man who was wrongfully convicted of murder and sentenced to death in Alabama. And Michael B. Jordan plays Bryan Stevenson. And at the time, he's a young lawyer just out of Harvard who has taken on this case. And the two are meeting for the first time in the visiting area of the prison. And Walter basically tells Brian Stevenson, I don't really trust that you can help me and get me off death row. Let's listen.
7: Rich boy from Harvey, you don't know what it is down here when you're guilty from the moment you're born. And you can buddy up with these white folks and make them laugh and try to make them like you, whatever that is. And you say, yes, sir, no, ma'am. But when it's your turn, they ain't got to have no fingerprints, no evidence. And the only witness they got made the whole thing up. And none of that matter when all y'all think is I look like a man who could kill somebody.
8: But that's not what I think.
7: You know how many people been freed from Alabama death row?
8: None.
7: What make you think you're gonna change that? Ain't doing that again.
9: Scott!
8: Mr. McMillan.
9: We done here. Mr. McMillan, please. I'm here to help.
20: That was Jamie Foxx's Walter McMillan and Michael B. Jordan, who played Brian Stevenson. What is it about filmmaking that's your language, that is your way to express? Because you're touching on something with these people, especially Brian Stevenson, who just recently he had this, he was talking about how this moment that we're in is a moment where we are taking the record. It's narrative change. It's through storytelling that we're able to make change in this generation, in this moment. And I'm just wondering for you, what is it particularly about filmmaking that is your language?
14: I grew up on Maui, a small island in the middle of the Pacific Ocean, and I found connection to the outside world in movie theaters. As a kid, I would watch many movies with my dad, with our family. And that is how I traveled. That is how I was exposed to other cultures. That's how I understand how kids grew up in high school on the mainland. And one of my biggest takeaways was not how different we are, but how similar we are emotionally. The things that, you know, when I watched E.T. and the things that I see this young man going through in his family, in his school, were things that I went through. And I have always found movies to be a way of peering into other lives that I would never otherwise experience, to peer into other worlds and find those things that still connect us. And I feel lucky that I went from being a spectator to then just kind of getting obsessed with doing this as a young kid. Yeah. And I think over time, I have just become very addicted to the process of exploring a subject, of jumping into it and understanding it and finding a way to write it in a narrative through the eyes of a character that I identify with.
20: You mentioned how you'd go see movies with your dad, and your mom was, you called her, you know, a little hippie mom. I think you referenced that she was sort of a hippie mom, but she also was a mom who was very particular about the media and other things like that that you consumed. How did that work in your household?
14: My mom was very kind of anti-TV. She would allow us to watch certain things on, like, we could watch TGIF on Friday night, but most of the time.
20: What's TGIF? You're talking about the home video?
14: No, it's like that run on Friday nights that had Family Matters.
20: Oh, and, okay, yeah.
14: Gosh, I forgot.
20: Like a bunch of different family-themed sitcoms?
14: Yeah. You watch like four in a row or something.
20: Yeah.
14: But it was actually, looking back, really wonderful. We lived in Haiku, a small town right next to a pineapple field and lots of open spaces. We grew up in the same property that my mom grew up on. And she would just force us out of the house. And because of that, we had to find our own ways of playing make-believe or making up plays or making up dance routines or fight choreography, and then we'd perform it for my mom. And we used to do that when I was really young. And then around 11 or 12, my grandma loaned me her VHS camera, and that's when I got addicted to making movies. And so my mom wouldn't let us watch TV, but she allowed us to make as much stuff as we wanted. So that's when I started making movies with my siblings. And honestly, the process has not changed. We would spend all day making a short film or a commercial or whatever. And then I'd put it together, and then we'd have a little premiere. But the premiere was just like my mom or my mom and dad. But that feeling remains the same. I'm still like kind of buzzing and have those butterflies in my stomach before I'd show it. And then my mom claps, and it's like, that's the full process. And that's still the same creative process that I go through.
20: And your mom, she didn't allow comics in the house?
14: Nope.
20: The lore is you had one little beat up Spider-Man comic.
14: Yeah, that was more from my that my grandpa had some comics. And of course my friends, you know, right around the time I was 10 was like, that was like the Todd McFarlane days. And I remember those Spider-Man comics, and sneaking. I have a memory of sneaking one, that was potentially at my grandpa's house, or it was from one of my friends. But it was like, that was Spawn and Spider-Man were kind of the big thing when I was like 10 or 11 years old.
20: Do you know why your mom didn't want you to read those, or you and your siblings?
14: I think I think she was, anytime she would see something that was violent, she wasn't into it. So fighting wasn't cool. Sexiness, mm-hmm. probably she wasn't into that when I was a kid. And it goes hand in hand with her being pretty protective of the things that we would consume in any type of media, TV, movies. But you know, when you're a kid, you find ways to sneak.
20: Your Marvel debut happened in 2021, directing Shang-Chi, the first Asian superhero. And you said this was the first time in your professional career that you walked into a space and everyone was Asian, just about. Describe what that was like for you and what that meant for you at that particular moment in your career.
14: Yeah, it was one of those things I didn't really know I was missing until it happened. And when I stepped onto set, once all of our stunt performers were there and all of our actors were on set, and it was kind of that first day on set, it was cool. It was just like this, there was something about set that just felt homey, that felt so comfortable, to be able to have conversations with people that fully understand what my grandma is like and what growing up in an Asian culture is like. So I didn't know that aspect of myself could be a part of my filmmaking. Mm-hmm. You know, I always sort of compartmentalized my upbringing and my culture and growing up in Hawaii as sort of a separate thing than my experience as a filmmaker. Until I was on set for Shang-Chi, it was very special.
20: You know, in addition to this theme of family in your films, there's also something about young people who feel alone and have had to deal with the loss of loved ones. And that theme is in Short Term 12 and Spider-Man, Peter, and the young villain in the movie. Also in Shang-Chi, he went through the same loss and violence. That also seems like that's a pretty, pretty strong through line.
14: Yes, I agree.
20: Is there a reason that you keep coming back to making films about that?
14: Maybe this is true for many artists. The experience, I think, of my childhood was made up of so much joy and also quite a lot of pain and hardship. The experience that I had having a very complicated relationship with my dad, who passed away a few years ago, was an experience that many times left me feeling very isolated and alone. But really, the thing that carried me through was my relationship with my siblings, and they have always been there when I was at my darkest moments in life. And so, I don't know, somehow that's probably just ingrained in me somewhere, and it comes out subconsciously when I'm writing, or it is a story that I personally don't feel I will ever get old examining in different ways. But yeah.
20: Can you share more about what you mean about the complicated relationship with your dad?
14: I think in many ways, most of my movies have something to do with my dad. My dad was a very passionate man. I don't like to diagnose people, but I think we all suspect that he was undiagnosed bipolar on some level. He was very passionate, very wonderful to be around, very loving in moments, and could also be very dark and very angry. And it just depends which dad you are going to get on the day. You know, I grew up along with my siblings learning to navigate those emotions, those real intense peaks and valleys. And when my dad would come home, I learned to become very sensitive to what state he was in. I have found over the course of my career that I have so much to thank from my experience with my dad. Mm. I am so grateful that he really was the person who instilled in me my love of movies. I mean, while my mom wouldn't really let us watch TV, my dad, who was a big action fan, and he loved Clint Eastwood, he loved Schwarzenegger, he loved Stallone. I would hear the sounds of guns and explosions going off downstairs late at night, and he would be watching the latest Schwarzenegger movie or whatever, and I would sneak downstairs and pretend I was going to the bathroom, and then I'd go and hide behind the couch and watch him, you know, as he's watching The Running Man or Total Recall. Or I have some of my fondest memories with him, like going and we watched The Fugitive together in a theater. Mm-hmm. And that was my first like PG-13 movie. And it was so exhilarating when we came out of the theater. I mean, this was so my dad. We came out of the theater, and my dad just raised both fists in the air and screamed, "The Fugitive!" But that's the type of like passion he had, you know? And so I have those memories. But then I also have a dad who was often depressed. I didn't understand it was depression at the time, but who would often come home and just want to sleep or not talk or... and then there was also the angry side, who could be very intense and very scary. So aside from my love of movies, my experience with my dad did other things for me. It really allowed me to not be afraid of any person, no matter how intense they are, no matter how quote unquote powerful they believed themselves to be. I feel like nobody compares to the experience that I had with my dad. But it also allowed me to subconsciously create this skill of feeling other people's emotions, which I find I use all the time as a director. Mm-hmm. The moment an actor steps on set, I feel like I just know what state they're in and I know what they need. I've learned how to bring down a very intense situation. I do feel like he was a very wonderful and troubled man, but I am so grateful to have had him as my dad.
20: Destin, thank you so much for this conversation. It's been great to meet you and great to talk about all of this.
14: Thank you for having me. Such a lovely conversation.
20: Destin Daniel Cretton, his new movie, Spider-Man, Brand New Day, is in theaters now. Coming up, we hear from writer Harriet Clark. Her mom was a getaway driver in a robbery and a member of the radical group The Weather Underground. Her new novel is based on her experience visiting her mother in prison for about 37 years. This is Fresh Air Weekend.
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20: This is Fresh Air Weekend. I'm Tanya Mosley. Terry has our next interview. Here she is.
29: One of the last actions of the extremist left-wing groups with roots in the 1960s was the Brinks robbery of 1981. Two militant groups, one an offshoot of the Weather Underground, the other an offshoot of the Black Panthers, robbed a Brinks armored truck carrying over $1.5 million. It ended in a shootout in which one security guard and two police officers were killed. Judith Clark was a getaway driver who was sentenced to 75 years to life. It meant leaving behind her 11-month-old daughter. That daughter, Harriet Clark, is my guest. She's just published a novel that draws from her own experiences being raised by her grandparents and visiting her mother in prison every weekend for most of the 37 years her mother was incarcerated. It required traveling about an hour from New York City to Bedford Hills Correctional Facility, a maximum security prison for women. Harriet knew her mother would never get out, but she did get out after being granted clemency and released on parole in 2019. Harriet Clark's new novel is called The Hill, a reference to the prison in the novel being on top of a hill. It's her first novel. Harriet Clark, welcome to Fresh Air, and congratulations on the book. You're an incredible writer, and I'm glad that you wrote this.
30: It is an absolute trip and thrill to be speaking with you, and I'm so grateful to be on the show. Thank you.
29: I'm honored to hear you say that. I want to start with a reading that I think will help set up your story and your mother's story. And this is from pretty early in the book when Susanna, the child, the main character, is leaving the dentist's office with her grandfather. And her grandfather has just had one of his teeth capped. So this is as they're leaving.
30: My mother had robbed a bank, the first woman said. No, the second woman said. My mother had expropriated funds for the purpose of revolutionary struggle. The woman's tone suggested that she was possibly defending my mother and possibly mocking her. When my grandfather emerged dazed and swollen, it did not seem right to press for explanation, but he must have heard what the woman said, or the anesthesia must have caused his mind to wander, because on the drive home he spoke to me for the first time about my mother's crime. A misguided attempt, he called it, to steal from the rich and give to the poor. Then an elaborate explanation of the insurance mechanisms of banks and further clarification that many people had money in banks, not just the rich. When this lecture got into the weeds, he shifted gears into another regarding imperialism, racism, militarism, also materialism, all the things, he said, that he and my mother opposed, and that, he assured me, I opposed as well. His face was very close to the steering wheel. Your mother took it too far.
29: How old were you when you first learned why your mother was in prison? How was it explained to you?
30: I don't have a memory of coming into awareness of my mother's crime. It must have been explained to me, but I don't recall who explained it. My mother made clear from when I was very young that she was in prison because she had been part of something that cost three men their lives. So I think I knew from before I even knew what I knew, that people had died and that my mother was in prison because of that. And she, in that sense, always raised me to understand that in some ways she was guilty and that was why she was in prison, and that she would always be there. But I'm not actually sure who explained to me the details of the crime.
29: When you found out that she was part of a revolutionary group and that the robbery was supposed to support the revolutionary cause, what did you make of that? Did you know enough about politics when you learned that? Did you know enough about radical movements and where this robbery fit in?
30: Yes and no. I, unlike Susanna, I continued to have a relationship to the women in my mother's collective. I had a half-sister, and so I returned to that collective every 3 weeks for the weekend, and they were still very actively political. And so I did grow up inside a far more political atmosphere than Susanna does. She's really in the aftermath of politics, and I grew up inside active organizing. So I think I did understand something about the particular movements and commitments they had. But again, you know, for 40 years, every conversation I ever had with my mother occurred in a crowded room that was surveyed by officers or on a phone line that was recorded. And so we didn't have the privacy to talk about some of the things that might have been hardest to talk about. And for most of my life, you know, my mother had to make prison a place I wanted to come to. You know, our visits had to be enjoyable. And so in that sense, too, it was very rare that we were wanted to come to. You know, our visits had to be enjoyable. And so in that sense, too,

0: the rest of her life. And that gives Susanna a sense of security, of routine, of safety, and of purpose, and of course, of connection with her mother. Did you feel that way too?
1: I mean, yes and no. I think that there is a way that the prison was a holding container for me and is meant to be a holding container for Susanna. I think in the prison, she's existing inside patterns that really do give a certain kind of steadiness to her life. Whereas actually, I think one of the things that makes prison in real life quite difficult is that they're always changing things on you. You know, they don't want you to be stabilized and steady. The point is a certain kind of perpetual instability so that they can enact control over you. So I could wear the exact same outfit one week to the next and they could say, nope, those sleeves are too short. You can't come in. So actually, my experience wasn't quite as steady as Susanna's is, though I do think that I had an experience of peacefulness by virtue of the fact that I knew nothing was ever going to change. You know, my mother had been in there as far back as I could remember, and she was going to be in there forever. And so that felt like a kind of steady peace for me and made me feel different than the great difficulties the kids around me were in.
0: Was it a good feeling to know she would be there forever? I mean, it was prison. On the other hand, she was always there. She was always waiting for you. You always knew where to find her.
1: Yes, I think that I did experience myself as having a peace that the children around me did not have. Because, you know, most children lose their mothers to prison within their active awareness. You know, they had a mother at home. Most women in prison were the primary caregivers for their children. Most women in prison are mothers. And so they lost their mothers. And that is obviously an incredible trauma that I felt fundamentally spared. And most kids, even though their mothers often had long sentences, their mothers were actively trying to come home. And I never envied that. It seemed like another form of torture to me, the way these kids were always hoping. You know, they would, at the end of visiting hours, they would say, will you be there this weekend for my recital? And some of the women would say, I'll try, you know, or will you be able to be there for my graduation? There was always this possibility on the horizon that to me seemed so torturous. And so I felt grateful to be spared a certain kind of hope and waiting.
0: As part of my research for this interview, I read an article in the New York Times from early in your mother's incarceration, and it was a profile of her, and it describes her as reluctant to have participated in the Brinks robbery because you were a baby, but she felt she needed to prove her commitment to the revolutionary cause. She was in the getaway car, she didn't see the shooting, the money was thrown into the car, and the Brinks truck was carrying like $1.6 million. I don't know how much was actually stolen. And she portrays herself as a very kind of insecure driver and a really bad getaway driver and doesn't really know where she's going. And I think maybe gets in a little accident at the end.
1: Yes.
0: So did you read that? I don't know how much she told you. I don't know how much she wanted to talk about participating in the robbery and being the getaway driver. So, like, the more you learned, how did it affect your opinion of your mother?
1: I mean, one thing I'll say is that my mother was a getaway car driver. She wasn't the getaway car driver for the primary van that was used. But I worry that I do share certain qualities with Susanna in terms of a kind of willful unknowingness. I mean, I have made myself understand better the details of my mother's crime. One of the things I had wanted to dramatize in the book, you know, there's a chapter where the grandmother who believes you should look things in the face, you know, she's always saying to Susanna, do you go out of your way to know nothing? And Susanna keeps saying, yes, you know, and that's a lot what the book is about. You know, what feels so threatening about knowing things about our loved ones, like knowing their mistakes or their sufferings or their histories.
0: You know, in the novel, the grandmother really doesn't want the burden because it feels like the burden of raising Susanna after Susanna's mother's in prison. Is that the vibe you got from your grandmother, that she wanted to be free, but she was tied down taking care of you?
1: You know, the older I get, the sadder it is to me how

0: little I knew my grandmother, not only because she died almost 30 years ago, but also because I really knew her in the wake of the two greatest tragedies of her life, which were her daughter's life imprisonment and then her husband, her great love's death. And so I think I knew my grandmother in incredibly grief-stricken years. And so my grandmother did have a certain atmosphere around her of clearly being somewhat embattled with the life she had. But it's hard for me to source exactly where those feelings came from. And I will say the grandmother in the book is not my grandmother. But also the fundamental thing I had wanted to dramatize in that book was, you know, my grandmother did not want the life we had. And to some extent, I did. I loved my grandmother, and she felt like my whole life. And so, you know, there's a moment in the chapter where the grandmother is fantasizing about how their life should be if the mother hadn't committed the crime. And Susanna says, "I want to live with you." And the grandmother says, "Then you're wishing a man dead." And I think that was a real conundrum to me in my life, that sense of how can I value my life if it's based off of a tragedy and suffering by so many other people. And so that was one thing that I felt I was trying to look at in the chapter. And also this, the fact that my grandmother and I did have this difference, because she always knew we were inside a tragedy. She always felt this should not be as it is. And I fundamentally did accept the life I had and still found much of it meaningful and delightful even.
1: I recently interviewed Zaid Ayres, who's the son of Bill Ayres and Bernadine Dorn, who were two leaders of the militant left-wing group, the Weather Underground. And so Zaid wrote a memoir about growing up underground because his parents early in his life had like fake identities. They were basically in hiding underground. So one of the themes in his book is if his parents knew that they were going to continue as revolutionaries who were going to be doing revolutionary acts that could easily get them in prison, why did they decide to have a child knowing that they could be locked away for years? And I'm wondering how much you thought about that, too.
0: You know, it's interesting because from the outside, people have often been struck by my mother's abandonment of me. And I know that that is touched on. This idea of the mother abandoning her child is touched on often in the book. But my actual lived experience was of my mother's profound devotion to me because, you know, most people have to share their mothers with the world. You know, their moms have partners and jobs and other kids and friends. And every time I saw my mother, all she was doing was giving me attention. I was her whole world. And so I didn't have the feeling of being abandoned by my mother in my kind of conscious reality. I'm sure something in me did feel fundamentally abandoned in life. I think I've always felt somewhat precarious, but I didn't feel abandoned by my mother. And I, because her love for me was so present, it was never confusing to me why she'd had a child. I could see how much she wanted a child. I could see how much she loved me. And I was also, you know, if you're raised in a women's maximum security facility, you're raised around women who are perpetually being demothered, whose mothering is being disrespected. And I've never wanted to imply that my mother was less of a mother to me because she had other commitments. My experience is not that she's less of a mother. I think she's an incredible mother. I think she figured out how to mother me in some of the most difficult conditions possible. And so I think because I've never felt like I had a second-class mothering experience, it doesn't feel to me like, why did she even bother having a child if it was going to be under these conditions? I knew she loved me and wanted me, and I knew it was the great tragedy of her life not to be able to be around me all the time.
1: Your mother's sentence was commuted, and she was released on parole in 2019. When your mother got out of prison, did she live with you at first?
0: No, she's never lived with me. And actually, you know, I think that many people, my mother included, I think, did expect that we would be making up for lost time, you know? But actually, because I was so shaped by my mother's imprisonment, you know, it's like my whole life as a child, as an adult, I could never call my mother. You know, I have no memory of ever wanting to, of having something upsetting happen and wishing I could call her, or having something exciting happen. I knew I couldn't call her and I didn't want to call her. And now, of course, she's like any mother and she's like, why don't you ever call me? You know, so I think that maybe she and others thought, you know, now we would be together all the time. But actually, it's like I'm kind of this awkward teenager having to learn for the first time how to, you know, get my mom to leave the house so I can drink with my friends.
1: Harriet Clark, thank you so much for talking with us.
0: Thank you so much for having me. It's a great honor.
2: Harriet Clark's new novel is called The Hill. She spoke with Terry Gross.

Fresh Air Weekend is produced by Teresa Madden. Fresh Air's executive producer is Sam Brigger. Our technical director and engineer is Audrey Bentham. Our engineer this week is Adam Staniszewski. Our interviews and reviews are produced and edited by Phyllis Myers, Roberta Shorrock, Anne-Marie Baldonado, Lauren Krenzel, Monique Nazareth, Thea Challoner, Susan Yakundi, Anna Bauman, and Nico Gonzalez-Whistler. Our digital media producer is Molly C.V. Nesper. With Terry Gross, I'm Tanya Mosley.

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5: Have you ever had a moment where you're like, okay, I'm being a baby woman and I need to grow up a little bit right now?
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5: 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I'm Brittany Luce, and this week on It's Been a Minute, the cultural figure of the baby woman and why some women choose to infantilize themselves.
8: And I'm Rachel Martin. Later on, Wildcard author Suleika Jawad on navigating illness and being in love.
9: And it really did feel to me like that forever lesson that I'm always learning of holding the brutal facts of life and the beautiful ones in the same open palm.
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10: Live from NPR News in New York City, I'm Dwahli Saikautau. Iran is accusing Qatar of holding three of its military pilots who have been missing since March. Iranian officials said the pilots were captured when their fighter jets were shot down. NPR's Hadil Al-Shalchi reports.
11: The Iranian Armed Forces Missing Persons Committee said the three pilots went missing early in the war with the U.S. and Israel when their jets were hit by, quote, enemy defenses and they ejected. In a statement, the committee said that the Qatari military was holding them and hadn't allowed the men to contact their families or Iranian officials. Qatar's military said in March that its air force shot down two Iranian bomber jets, but it did not immediately respond to Iran's latest accusations. Iran said until now there was no information on the soldiers and called on the Red Cross to intervene and investigate the pilots' conditions. Hadil Al-Shalchi, NPR News, Istanbul.
10: The Big Island of Hawaii is bracing for its first hurricane this weekend. A storm of this category hasn't made landfall since 1871. There could be as much as 25 inches of rain in some parts, and maximum sustained winds of about 75 miles per hour is forecast for the volcanic slopes on the island's southern end. Hawaii Public Radio's Bill Dorman is in Oahu. He says locals are concerned about landslides.
12: High winds and heavy rains, so that's a story in a nutshell. Seeing pictures, hearing from people as well, the size of this storm is unusual. We're feeling some early impacts here, but it's really the Big Island of Hawaii, it's Maui, that's going to be feeling it after that. And the size of the storm, unusual. It has what meteorologists call a large wind field. Winds stretch out more than 200 miles from the center, so the impact of the storm is going far beyond the location of the center.
10: Bill Dorman with Hawaii Public Radio. The Food and Drug Administration says it's on the ground in Mexico to investigate the cause of contaminated lettuce that has sickened almost 10,000 people in at least 19 states. NPR's Laura Sullivan reports.
13: FDA officials say they have initiated an on-site inspection at Taylor Farms in Mexico, the farm linked to the largest known cyclospora outbreak in U.S. history. They say they're coordinating with Mexican officials. The FDA says in a statement it's, quote, confident that all recalled iceberg lettuce related to this specific outbreak is off the market. Officials noted that the Best Buy dates on the lettuce packaging has also now passed. The FDA says investigators in Mexico hope to sample different areas of the facility and the fields, though critics say it will be hard to gain much useful information now because too much time has passed. Taylor Farms says it recalled all iceberg lettuce from the U.S. market on July 17th. Laura Sullivan, NPR News, Washington.
10: Reddit will join the S&P 500 next week. This is NPR News. The CDC says medications that suppress your immune system can increase your risk of serious mosquito and tick-borne disease. NPR's Ping Huang reports.
14: West Nile virus season started strong and early this year and is expected to continue through early fall. The virus is spread by mosquitoes and can cause a flu-like disease that's mild for most. But those with weakened immune systems are more likely to develop serious illness that can lead to long-term neurological problems and even death. According to CDC, the risk of severe West Nile and other mosquito and tick-borne diseases is especially high for patients taking B-cell depleting drugs used to treat some cancers, arthritis, and other autoimmune conditions. The drugs dampen the immune system's ability to fight off new infections. Health officials advise everyone to use bug spray and wear long sleeves to prevent bites from infected mosquitoes and ticks. Ping Huang, NPR News.
10: Two powerful earthquakes struck Indonesia early this morning, one off the coast of Flores Island. This is about 1,000 miles east of Jakarta. Another hit near Sumatra. The country's National Disaster Management Agency says at least 47 people have died. This number is expected to climb as emergency teams reach affected areas. That's the sound of workers in the Regency of Sika trying to find survivors underneath hundreds of collapsed buildings. 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I'm Dwahli Saikautau in New York.
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17: Hello, hello. I'm Brittany Luce, and you're listening to It's Been a Minute from NPR, a show about what's going on in culture and why it doesn't happen by accident. Has life got you down? Feeling stuck in a rut, like you just can't get out of your own way? Maybe it's time to try a side quest. In video games, side quests are like the little adventures off the beaten path that make the bigger adventure feel worth it. In real life, there's not much difference. You're engaging with something not for the win or for the money, but for the pure enjoyment. It may be a 20-mile walk. It could be learning how to knit a blanket. It could be even waking up to see the sunrise in a place you haven't been before. All over social media, people are sharing their own side quests.
18: I want to go on a side quest. I want a side quest so hard that I end up taking like culinary classes in Paris.
19: So I finished my first side quest of the year, and that was by getting ordained. So that is going to go into my side quest journal.
17: Today, I'm here with Mariel Segarra, host of Life Kit.
20: Hey, Brittany.
17: Dr. Kira Gaunt, associate professor of ethnomusicology at the University at Albany.
21: Hi.
17: And Sahara Monet, curator of Let's Play NYC. Welcome, Sahara.
21: Hi.
17: To find out why people are side questing at this moment, what place play has in our lives, and how to find the perfect side quest for you. Okay, so we live in such a goal-oriented society. Gym goals, health goals, career goals, that it's really interesting that side quests are taking off right now. Kira, why are side quests trending? What do they do for us as adults?
22: I think of side quests
20: like play as practice for adults. They're about not knowing.
21: Hmm.
20: And you're going to ask me, what is not knowing?
21: Yeah, I was going to say not knowing what, because I don't know either. What are we doing? What don't we know?
20: Adults spend so much time in environments where they're trying to control the outcome that play as a practice becomes about not knowing, not having an attachment to what the outcome is. Side quests release us from worrying about the outcome. Learning begins with inquiry. In fact, the word quest comes from the root question or inquiry. So it's not about answers. It's about the journey.
22: Yeah, it's interesting because I guess my interpretation of it is trying on different realities. And then the trending aspect of it is social media almost makes it so much easier to discover those new practices of play or a hobby that maybe you didn't even thought of or knew that you could try. So for a lot of the folks that come out to the play dates that we host, some people are more interested in trapeze or ninja parks, and others are interested in salsa dancing. So kind of picking your own adventure is a part of the side questing experience too.
23: I really want to go to the ninja park one.
22: That's a good one.
23: Full disclosure, I've been to a couple of the events through Let's Play NYC. I went to the salsa one, and I went to one at the at a crafting spot. Yeah, called Recess Grove. Sort of a community art space is how I would describe it. Sarah, we had an episode on Life Kit about play, and I actually interviewed Stuart Brown, who was the guy who came up with those 8 play personalities. Mm. He walked me through them. I thought it was fascinating. You've talked about this too, right? Like, you think about play personalities.
22: Yeah, I think the whole, like, choose your own adventure aspect of it, I know for me at least, and my own practice of play. Mm-hmm. It is all rooted in my upbringing. Like, I studied musical theater when I was in high school. Mm. And then I also was a competitive athlete. So in different chapters of my life, play has come up in different ways. And in the personalities, I know some of them are more movement modalities, or some are more spontaneous. And some of them honestly are more competitive. Like, you like games, you like sports. So it's interesting how play as a practice shows up differently in different seasons. And then for adults, I'm sure, who are experimenting with side quests, sometimes they may want something a bit more rigid or routine-based. And in other capacities, they're like, hey, I just want to, to your point earlier, Brittany, like, go on a walk in a different neighborhood that I haven't been yet.
21: Mm. Yeah, I took the quiz because I heard, you know, I knew we were going to have this conversation. And I was like, oh my gosh, what play personality do I have? I found out that I was a split between an explorer. Oh, Lord. And I can't remember the other one.
22: They're fancy names.
21: They're very fancy.
23: There's like the kinesthete, which is the sort movement. Of athletic movement oriented one. The competitor. Are you a storyteller?
21: I think storyteller was the second one. I had equal storyteller and explorer. And then artist was after that one. And like anything having to do with being in charge of other people or organizing things was at the very bottom.
23: Interesting.
20: You know, I think a lot of people often think of what you loved when you were a kid, because we were naturally curious. And I like to encourage people to do things that you don't know to do. So this is mine. I can't draw. That's what I thought. And 2 summers ago, I went to a drawing class because here in Smallbony, New York, I call it, sometimes there's not a lot to do. And I went to a drawing class, and the instructor, there was a figure, a human person standing there, was supposed to draw. And I'm like, I can't draw. And he said, look at the figure, look at the woman standing there, and let your hand follow your vision. And one of the best things about not knowing is that you don't know what the impact of what you're doing may be on your life and on your character. So the next day, my writing was easier. My writing was better. So I think side quests, just like in the gaming world, really makes the main quest stronger. It gives it more nuance. It gives it some new dimension, or it actually brings out a facet of you that you convinced yourself you couldn't do. It might turn into a hobby and it might not. That's the whole point of the side quest, is it's about the moment.
21: I love that.
22: I love that.
21: Wait, I wonder, like, how do you know when it's time to take a side quest? Like, What does it feel like in your body when it's time to go on that ride?
22: I know for a lot of folks, it can come out of conflict. It can come out of a really hard breakup or some stress and maybe some positive transitions in your life. But that catalyst can also be like the birthplace for really exciting character development and side questing. I know a lot of folks are running marathons and trying pottery classes and different things like that. So the timing of it can be from a life experience or, again, maybe social media. You see someone doing an activity that you didn't think about yourself.
20: Yeah, I think if you feel like work has become your life, it's a perfect time for a side quest. If you are venting a lot about your boss or your family, if you think you know everything, you need a side quest. You need to do something you've not done before because it will open up the brain's different neural networks and you'll get this sense of wonder and awe.
17: 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I'm Brittany Luce, here with Marielle Segarra, host of NPR's Life Kit. Dr. Kira Gaunt, associate professor of ethnomusicology at the University at Albany, and Sahara Monet, curator and owner of community activities collective Let's Play NYC. We're talking about side quests, not the optional journeys in video games, but how we can take real life side quests to bring a sense of whimsy to our daily routines.
23: I'd love to talk about the relationship between our jobs and our side quests. I feel like I can speak for myself here that work used to occupy a different space in my life before the pandemic. My identity was more tied to my job and my career. So was my ambition, and so was my social life. And then in the pandemic, there's no workplace anymore for like 2 years. And all the people I would see every day, well, that's no longer really happening. It's only happening over Zoom. And work had less of a hold on me suddenly. I was no longer like, my entire identity is baked up in this. And I feel like that opened me to more side quests. I think I'm not the only one who's experience that shift, who's like, I don't want to give it all to my company anymore.
22: Yeah, my pathway, interestingly enough, was more from the rigidity of like my routine and just the pressure that I feel normally. I want to create space in my life for something different that feels honestly lighter than what I'm doing day to day. And so I think the path to side questing definitely was a source of me like rediscovering my relationship with my body and like my relationship with movement, and then figuring out that there were so many ways to play in that space too.
23: Yeah.
20: I mean, when do you sit and tell a joke at work? I'm in academia. We only take our head to different meetings. There's no play involved generally, and there's a list of things, and it's all about serious and earnestness, and you go home and then you vent about it and you're like, and then you get up and do it again.
23: What I'm hearing is that side quests are a way to remind yourself you're not a machine, you know?
20: Absolutely.
21: Actually, my career in podcasting started as a side quest. I just started a podcast outside of work with a friend 12 years ago.
22: Wow. Congrats.
21: And thank you.
22: Yeah.
21: But then once that became like more than a hobby, I had to pick a new side quest, which it took some years of trying some things. But for me now, that's learning a second language, is learning Spanish. I want to be able to communicate more with some of my family. You know, I was not really a great student from like basically sixth grade through college. I got terrible grades for a lot of my education. But now I'm like a pretty great student with my tutor that I have been with for a few years now. And I am finally enjoying having class. And that reframe, there's a lot from childhood, from school, from those formative years that maybe doesn't feel so good to continue to hold on to. And a side quest for me has been a way to like kind of get out of that and be like, oh, actually, no, there is this side of me that like is a great student and like loves learning and is like asking for more homework. That's not something that I knew about myself. It's like literally a new self that I have discovered through this.
23: I think that's a good reminder that you don't need someone to do it with you. And also there are spaces where other people are interested in that thing. So it's not always about getting your current friends to do the thing with you.
22: Mm-hmm.
21: We're talking about all of these wonderful, beautiful things that exist on the other side of taking that leap, or even just dipping that first toe into beginning a side quest. But also, I imagine that there are probably a lot of people listening who are like, oh my gosh, I'm so tired, or I'm so busy, or I have so many people I'm taking care of, or so many things that people need from me. Do you have any advice for those who might not know where to start, or who might feel too tired to try to take a side quest?
22: I mean, the side quest in general, it sounds daunting. It does. Like, a quest of sorts feels like a commitment to something. So I think we've been kind of talking about keeping it simple, like looking around your environment, looking around your commute, and taking moments to pause. And I think, to Kira's point, to notice is the best way to start. But I think listening to what those urges have been, like what those nudges have been, is a really good place to start. I think whether you start small or you do something really grand, like jumping out of a plane or something, it's like, what's the best that can happen? That's a bad example, because I also do not recommend the jumping out of a plane piece. But yeah, what's the
20: best? I did
22: it.
20: I think we should not underestimate the story that comes from whatever happened. People say to me, why would you jump out of a perfectly good plane? And I'm like, a lot of people are living in perfectly bad planes and won't jump out. It's doing things you're not familiar with that gives you a bigger brain. It gives you more empathy for who you are. You're not an object. You are a changing being from the cradle to the grave. So it's really important to do things that you're not familiar with about yourself. And I think side quests give people that permission.
21: Oh my gosh. Marielle, how's all this hitting you?
23: Oh my gosh. Well, it's reminding me about the definition of a side quest and where that came from. It came from the video game world, like you mentioned earlier, Brittany. And it's like, part of the reason to go on a side quest in the video game world is just to build the lore. And
22: yes.
23: And it's like, so it's this idea of building your own lore.
22: Your lore.
23: You know?
21: Mm.
22: Which, like, why wouldn't anyone want to do, you know?
23: Yeah.
22: Like, more lore, like,
21: enrich your story. I love that. I love that. I love that. Kira, Sahara, Marielle, everybody, thank you all so much. This was a restorative conversation.
23: Yeah, this was really fun.
22: Thank you.
20: Yes, thank you.
21: That was Let's Play NYC owner Sahara Monet and Dr. Kira Gaunt, associate professor of ethnomusicology at the University at Albany and author of The Games Black Girls Play. Coming up, the cultural figure of the baby woman and why some women choose to infantilize themselves. I'm Brittany Luce, and you're listening to It's Been a Minute from NPR.
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3: Hey, it's Peter Sagal, and if you're a fan of Wait, Wait, Don't Tell Me, don't miss your chance to get a little more of us. 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
21: I'm Brittany Luce, and you're listening to It's Been a Minute from NPR, a show where we talk about what's going on in culture and why it doesn't happen by accident. Have you ever had a moment where you're like, okay, I'm being a baby woman and I need to grow up a little bit right now?
4: Oh, 110%. But I'm trying not to make it a lifestyle.
21: Oh, I like that. Trying to make it a lifestyle. Okay, what about you, Shannon?
5: Yeah, I also can be very guilty of baby womanhood. To reference another meme, I often fear the one that's like, oh my God, you people can't do anything.
21: Mm-hmm. Baby woman. It's a term coined in a piece for The Cut by one of our wonderful guests here, freelance writer Shannon Keating, to describe a particular kind of affect that some women have, at least some of the time. Shannon, in your own words, what is a baby woman? Like, how would you describe her?
5: I think of the baby woman as kind of like the evil twin of the girl boss.
4: It's her Wario.
5: Yes, it is her Wario.
21: <It's a> Wario.
5: And I think baby womanhood is the complete opposite of the girl boss in that it's saying, I do not want any of these responsibilities. Just take them away. Someone else do it.
21: It's not just like a girlishness, but some abdication of adult responsibility.
5: Yes.
21: When I read Shannon's piece about it in The Cut, I was like, yes, I have totally seen women who are like that in my life and also out in the world. And I wanted to get deeper into it because truly this way of being really boggles my mind. But I also wanted to know, like, what pushes women into baby womanhood? And what exactly do baby women get out of being baby? To find out, I am joined, of course, by Shannon Keating. Welcome back, Shannon.
5: Thank you so much for having me, Brittany. I am so happy to be back.
21: Happy to have you. And I'm also joined by Ashley Reese, culture writer and critic and author of the Substack newsletter, Bad Brain. Welcome back to you too, Ashley.
6: Hi, thanks for having me.
21: Oh my gosh. Okay, so first of all, can we get some examples of baby womanhood? Like, name names. Who are the baby women that people might know of?
6: One of the ones that Shannon referenced in her article that definitely comes up for a millennial of a certain age is definitely Lena Dunham's character from Girls.
21: Hannah Horvath.
6: Hannah.
5: The character just so perfectly encapsulates the double-sided coin of that, like, ambition, whether you call it, like, girl bossery or not, that Lena Dunham, and in some ways her character that she played, Hannah Horvath, dared to believe in her own ambition as a very young woman, you know, in her early 20s. Mm-hmm. But then on the flip side, was extremely frightened of having all of these big adult responsibilities. I think that the girl boss and baby woman is just constantly fighting in both Lena, the real person, and in her character.
21: Another famous baby woman I have in mind, God bless her. I have to say, I'm a huge fan of her music. I adore this woman.
6: Oh, I know where this is going.
21: Ariana Grande is a baby woman. Like, she is, it is alleged that she has broken up several relationships in her dating life. Most notably, she began a public relationship with Ethan Slater, her co-star from the Wicked films, which there's been a lot of speculation online about timeline, but they left their respective spouses during the filming of those movies and then publicly started dating each other. And then, you know, there's a lot of crying that she was doing during, like, the Wicked press tour when all of this sort of, like, other woman narrative was arising at the same time. Then she's, like, speaking in a very high-pitched voice and she's crying and she's wearing big sweaters and she's kind of even appearing to look more and more like a baby. And again, I say this as, like, she's one of my most listened to artists of all time. Like, it pains me to say, but if you love, you have to call them in.
5: That's a great example. One of the other subjects I touched upon in my story, which is Amanda from Summer House.
21: Ah, yes.
5: Who just caused a gigantic Bravo scandal by sleeping with one of her close friends' most complicated and emotionally fraught exes. And, like, starting a relationship with him. And in the, like, Summer House finale, she just really was not taking responsibility for making the decision to be with this man. I think that's very much a baby womanhood kind of thing where it's just like, it just happened to me.
21: It happened, yeah.
5: But I think it's a very young and naive and self-infantilizing perspective to be like, well, I had no choice in the matter.
21: Where else do you see baby womanhood in culture?
6: The thing that I saw that was the most alarming for me is a few weeks ago, there was this big dust up on Twitter about, or X, if you want to call it that, about women getting pap smears. The whole controversy was this idea of like, well, if this is scary to me, and if I find the process like deeply alarming and potentially painful, it's okay to be scared of getting pap smears, so don't get them. And because I often step into it, I said something to the effect of like,
7: oh no,
6: I understand that it's scary, but we got to grow up.
7: Yeah.
6: You need to talk to your doctor about how, if something is painful, if you can have a different size speculum, if you can have a plastic instead of metal. Like, I don't think that it's actually good girl power or good womanhood or good feminism to just accept somewhat like, oh, if a woman's scared of something, that's valid and we shouldn't question it. And it's kind of this idea of like, sometimes one of the most annoying parts of growing up and living in a world that's just not going to always be accommodating to our feelings or to our emotions or even to some of our other things about, like, I have ADHD. I have to deal with the accommodations and lack of accommodations with that all the time. That doesn't mean that because of that, I just can't pay my bills or that I just can't go to the doctor or just do anything that makes me uncomfortable. And I think that also kind of ties into the baby woman thing of like this idea of constant comfort.
5: I'm glad you brought that up, Ashley, because I also have ADHD.
21: Me too.
5: I think that like the neurodivergence of it all is a very interesting and very kind of complicated layer to baby womanhood and to adult immaturity in general, especially when you see that online. I think it's a huge part of how people tend to abdicate responsibility, as Brittany said earlier, for so many things in their lives. And I've been totally guilty of it as well. The times in my life where I have been the biggest baby, which had negative consequences for myself and everyone around me, was because I was really indulging the fact where it's like, oh, but I'm depressed, I'm anxious. Why shouldn't I just be able to just like opt out and like not deal with having to be a part of the adult universe? It's tricky because it's like also like, yes, we deserve accommodations.
21: We all do, yeah.
5: And grace from each other. But at what point does your mental illness end and your own agency to take care of your own life begin? It's a very hard and tricky balance I think I've found in my own life.
6: Agreed.
21: What benefits might baby women get out of being baby women?
5: I think there's a few things. Like, it means not having to worry about certain responsibilities, you know, not having to hustle necessarily. And of course, this is all contingent on when you do have the support of another adult. Because the thing is that if you do abdicate responsibility, someone might walk away. That's the thing. But when you do have it.
21: Yeah. I mean, like, basically, if you act like a baby because you need help or you feel that you need help, you might genuinely get other people to do things for you. Like, what do you think of the prolonged effects of baby womaning? Like, both for the individual and also like at a cultural level?
5: I think that it's ultimately just kind of corrosive to your sense of freedom as a human being. And I think it can be destructive to yourself, but to other people around you. I think in my biggest throes of baby womanhood, like, I was not a very good partner, you know, to my wife. Like, I wasn't a very good friend. Like, I think it's a very individualistic response to the world. It's, I'm just going to, you know, crawl up into my own little ball and protect myself. You're denying yourself the thing that actually taking responsibility for yourself and for other people, caring for yourself and for other people. I mean, I think that that's literally like the stuff of life. Like, I think that's kind of what it's all about. And you're missing out on that.
6: I think that there's nothing scarier than being so convinced that there's no even point of having agency, or that you have no agency, that you just don't do anything about it or even try. To put things in your favor, or, you know, try to make something feel more equitable, or try to make something, you know, go your way. It's this learned helplessness that, again, it's not just men. It's also women. Mm-hmm. It's also baby women. It's also, you know, it's
5: everyone.
6: I'm just like, that's a consequence. You have life go by you.
5: Yeah.
6: I think there's something about taking life by, you know, the horns that we need to all embrace, even when it's hard.
21: Oh my gosh, Shannon, Ashley, thank you both so much.
6: Thank you for having us.
5: Yes, thank you. It's great talk, Brittany. Thanks.
21: That was freelance writer Shannon Keating and Ashley Reese, culture writer, critic, and author of the Substack newsletter, Bad Brain. I'm Brittany Luce, and you've been listening to It's Been a Minute from NPR. Next up is Wild Card, the show where cards control the conversation. Here's host Rachel Martin.
7: Thank you, Brittany. This week, we're listening back to my conversation with writer Suleika Jawad.
8: I went through a lot of loss at a young age, and I think it can make you want to guard your heart. And the truth is, I would experience any amount of grief to experience those loves.
7: I first saw Suleika's name in the New York Times. It was 2012, and she was writing a column about dealing with leukemia when she was just in her early 20s. That column became the basis of a best-selling memoir called Between Two Kingdoms. Since then, she's become sort of a spiritual guide to countless people who also live in the in-between, the space between sick and healthy. Her story is also interwoven with that of her husband, the musician John Batiste, in the documentary called American Symphony. Suleika's latest book is called The Book of Alchemy, a creative practice for an inspired life. I'm so happy to welcome Suleika Jawad to Wildcard. Hi.
8: Hi, I'm so excited to be here.
7: Okay, so round one is the memories round. Are you ready?
8: I'm ready. Let's do it.
7: Let's do it. First three cards. You pick, Suleika, one, two, or three.
8: One.
7: What do you admire about your teenage self?
8: Okay, I've been thinking about this a lot because I've been rereading old diaries of mine from my teenage years. And what strikes me about those journal entries is that they're pretty wild. They're full of lies about boys I said I kissed that I never did. They move between, you know, the daily recountings of my life and then fictional tales about the sort of aspirational woman I was trying to become, hoping to become, with much cooler outfits and lives and much later curfews than I actually had.
7: Interesting.
8: And so that sense of freedom and play around identity is something that I think we lose as we get older. We feel like we have to pick a singular purpose. We need to identify a path. And when I look back at those old journal entries, I see someone who's having fun with possibility instead of feeling fear about it.
7: That's a lovely thing.
8: Willingness to experiment on oneself is something I admire about my younger self.
7: But in explaining that, you called them lies, which feels like a little bit negative. But there were just, this was a young girl who was just like trying things on for size.
8: Trying things on for size and daydreaming.
7: Yeah.
8: In a way that was uninhibited and having fun with it.
7: Mm-hmm. Were you an angst-ridden teenager? Who were you when you were an adolescent?
8: I, as a teenager, was, I guess, angst-ridden. My father's a professor, so a French literature professor. So I was reading Sartre and Camus and having like my deep existential epiphanies about my finitude and all kinds of stuff. But I was also a little bit of a hellraiser and in a very specific way. Like I was a good kid. I was rebellious because I think, you know, from a very early age, I never fit in. I was the kid who showed up on the first day of kindergarten, not speaking a word of English. And in elementary school, that was a source of shame. And by the time I got to be a teenager, I sort of leaned into my misfithood and started to have fun with it.
7: Yeah. Okay, we're going to get more into it through cards.
8: Okay,
7: let's do three more. Still in memories. One, two, or three?
8: Three.
7: What's an early experience of appreciating beauty?
8: So my mom has always been such a beauty hunter. She's someone who every time I go home on my bedside table, there will be a single clipping of a flower from her garden in a vase. She knows how to arrange things, even if it's a lunch plate into something artful. She says she cooks by color. The more colors on the plate, the better the food. And so an early experience of beauty for me was transforming my childhood bedroom. I found a giant fallen branch on the sidewalk outside of her house, and I lugged it inside, and I fastened it to one of the legs of my bed so that it hung like a kind of awning over my bed. And I remember hanging ornaments above it. And, you know, obviously this was a total whim, but it was the sense of finding something that one might consider trash-worthy and transforming it into something that created a sense of magic. It was my own sort of self-styled mobile. And I remember lying in my bed and looking up at these branches glittering with these little ornaments and feeling such delight and also such power
9: I
8: could fashion something out of nothing.
9: Yeah.
8: And transform my room in such a way.
11: Coming up, author Suleika Jawad reflects on how her husband, musician John Batiste, has helped her through her illness.
8: He was like, this is what you do in the face of these things. You double down on love. And it's a kind of defiance.
11: I'm Rachel Martin, and you're listening to Wildcard from NPR.
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11: I'm Rachel Martin, and you're listening to Wildcard from NPR, the show where cards control the conversation. And today, we're listening back to my conversation with Suleika Jawad, and it's time for her to draw the next card. Round two, Suleika Jawad, here we go. Three new cards. One, two, three. This round is insights.
8: Three.
11: What's something you thought about yourself that you had to unlearn?
8: I never thought I could have a long-term relationship, let alone a marriage. I thought of myself as someone who, and maybe this is a function of having grown up the way that I did, where we moved around quite a lot, especially in my younger years, where to me, as a result of that moving, relationships had a shelf life. And I think in the romantic arena, I just never thought that I was someone who could find my person. I don't even know that I believed in such a thing. And when I got to my late 20s, John was instrumental in this. And one thing he said to me that really changed the way that I viewed all of my relationships. As you said, the goal is not to have a perfect relationship. The goal is to be a person who shows up and who puts in the work when things get hard, because they will get hard. And he is someone who does that in every area of his life. And I feel like I learned that from him.
10: I mean, people who read your first memoir will know that you did have another long relationship. And this was with the person who was with you during your diagnosis and your first bone marrow transplant. And it's so exceptional. It's like you can't even compare it to your relationship now, because you were going through such an extraordinary thing. But did you not think that you could see yourself in long-term partnership when you were with him or at that stage of your life?
8: I think I did. But, you know, the stress of my illness, especially at such a young age, made it such that the cancer, in a way, metastasized to that relationship. And so when I got sick a decade later, and by then I was with John, my very first all-consuming fear was, is this going to harm this relationship? Is this going to be the end of this relationship? And that was based on the story of what had happened the first time around. And it was the very opposite of that. The day before I was admitted to the bone marrow transplant unit for my second transplant, John was like, let's get married. Let's get married today. And I had this kind of like shocked reaction. And he was like, this is what you do in the face of these things. You double down on love. And it's a kind of defiance.
10: Totally.
8: In the face of life's knife twists and plot twists. And instead of thinking of this period of time as this awful thing that has happened, we're also going to think of it as a time where we made this deep commitment to each other and where we prioritize love. And so in the course of 24 hours, we threw together a tiny little living room wedding. We ordered fried chicken sandwiches and had champagne. There were like five people there. We hadn't even moved into our home yet, so there wasn't a stitch of furniture. We put like rugs on the floor, and John rented a piano just for the night. And we didn't even have rings. We used red twists.
10: I saw it because it's in American Symphony, the documentary. Exactly. It's so good.
8: And I walked into that bone marrow transplant the next day on cloud nine. I was the happiest I've ever been. And I was so excited. And it really was.
10: They're like, we don't usually get people walking into their bone marrow transplants so giddy with.
8: I've ever been. And I was so excited. And it really was.
10: They're like, we don't usually get people walking into their bone marrow transplants

0: open palm.
1: Yeah.
0: And life is not a binary. We're not either happy or sad or well or unwell. Like, most of us are existing somewhere in the messy middle and trying to hold it all.
1: Yeah. Mm. That was good.
2: Okay. Three new cards. One, two, or three?
0: Two.
2: Two. Hmm. What's a sound that instantly puts you at ease?
0: Hmm. So I'm a very quiet person. I'm very soft-spoken. I need quiet to work. My husband is someone who is prone to bursting out in spontaneous song at all hours of the day or night. And one of my favorite sounds is the sound of his laughter. And he's someone who can make himself laugh. And I sometimes hear him in the kitchen and no one else is around. And he is cackling and hooting so loudly. And it always makes me so happy and makes me feel this sort of contagious sense of playfulness and lightness.
1: Mm-hmm. Has he always been that way?
0: He's always been that way. He lives in the world of his imagination and all of the funny things that go on in there. Yeah.
1: Is he pretty good about inviting you in there? Or
0: absolutely.
1: Okay.
0: But sometimes I don't even need to be invited. Just hearing that raucous hooting and cackling is enough to just get me laughing. I don't even need to be in on the joke.
1: Yeah. That's a beautiful thing.
2: If you're just tuning in, this is Wildcard from NPR, the show where cards control the conversation. I'm Rachel Martin, and this week we're listening back to my conversation with Suleika Jawad, and it's time for Suleika to pick the next card.
1: So now we are in the last round.
2: Beliefs.
1: Okay, here we go.
0: Okay.
1: Three new cards, beliefs round.
0: One.
1: When do you feel connected to the people you've lost?
0: Hmm. This is such a good one. You know, I've lost a lot of people in the last 15 years of my life. I had the great joy and privilege when I was 22 and I was sick of befriending some fellow patients. I was desperate for friends who understood what I was going through. And as someone who was 1 year or too old for pediatrics, but often decades younger than the other adult cancer patients, anytime I saw someone under the age of 30 at the hospital, I would pounce on them and be like, can we please exchange numbers and can we please hang out? And what that yielded was this incredible friend group of fellow patients. My friend Max Ritvo, who's a brilliant poet. My friend Melissa Carroll, who's an incredible artist. She's the reason that I paint in watercolor. And most of my friends died by the end of my 20s, I think. Those 10 friends are alive now. And so I went through a lot of loss at a young age. And I think when you experience that kind of deep loss, there's a way in which it can make you want to guard your heart because to open yourself up to new love is inevitably to also open yourself up to new loss.
1: Mm-hmm.
0: And I've had to work through that. And the truth is, you know, I would experience any amount of grief to experience those loves. And, you know, I get to be in conversation with Max through his poems, through my own writing. He was always one of my first readers, and he was so funny. And with Melissa, when I started painting, like, things would come back to me that I hadn't thought of for a long time. She loved watercolor because, you know, you're not the sole agent of the paint. You're in collaboration with the water. It's a kind of aquatic dance, and you can't control watercolor. It kind of blooms and bleeds on the paper and has a will of its own. And she said, you know, I love the messy accidents of watercolor. I love how the seeding of that control can turn into something beautiful. And what an apt metaphor for life. And so I feel connected

0: them through my illness. I feel connected to them through my creative practice.
1: You know, I wonder, how is it to be the person who got to live longer of that group of friends? So many have passed. Was that a struggle to be the person who survived?
0: I think it was a struggle in my years of remission. Mm-hmm. You know, I think the awful thing about someone, you know, watching someone you love die, especially when they're so young, is like you get older and they stay the same age. And so I relapsed at the age of 33, which was around the age Melissa was when she died. And I think, you know, I think at every major milestone in my life, I feel that kind of bittersweet twinge of, you know, even, you know, getting married, in the back mm-hmm. of my mind, I'm thinking to myself, oh, this person will never get married. With every birthday as I get older, it's that, yeah, that sense of, on the one hand, moving further away from the shared slice of life that you had together, mm-hmm. while also feeling that they're with you. And, you know, one thing I loved about Melissa and Max in particular, and my first book, Between Two Kingdoms, is dedicated to them, is I think, and I believe this to be true of myself, which is that my illness is the least interesting thing about me. What I admired about them was not the mere fact that they were sick. Lots of people get sick. It's how they responded
1: yeah.
0: to their illness. And so Max, in the last months of his life, published his first poem in The New Yorker and wrote two books. And he just used what was happening as grist and made it his own. Melissa, she started making these haunting, beautiful self-portraits in watercolor. And so each of them, I think, are people I look to as I navigate these new challenges now about how I can be the handler of my fears rather than the handled.
1: Mm-hmm. It's weird you wrote this line in your book that says, I don't believe going through something hard makes us wiser or stronger or braver by default, but I don't know. You seem wiser, stronger, and braver as a result of all the things. I didn't know you before, but I mean, maybe your diagnosis just opened up a channel for you to share all that stuff with the world.
0: I think of Max, who we met, some other pediatric cancer patient who was like 19 years old and who was kind of a jerk. And I immediately was like, oh, no, he's going through a lot. And Max was like, just because he has cancer doesn't mean he's not an and so I do think, you know, when these things happen to us, you do have a choice. You have a choice. Having cancer does not mean you're brave or inspiring, but what you choose to do in the midst of navigating that illness can be brave and inspiring. And I'm always trying to move closer toward whatever productive agency I have available to me.
1: We end the show the same way every time, with a trip in our memory time machine.
0: Ooh.
1: I know. It sounds so exciting. So in the memory time machine, you go back and pick one moment from your past to revisit. It's not a moment you want to change anything about. Mm. It's just one moment that you'd like to linger in a little longer. Which moment do you choose?
0: What immediately came to mind is this moment I had while I was when I finished treatment the first time around. I learned how to drive And I went on a 15,000-mile solo road trip, which was very scary for me as someone who was a new driver and who didn't particularly like being alone. And I arrived to the sand hills of Nebraska. And I had this moment with my dog, Oscar, at the time where we were camping. I had trout that I had fished, and I was tinkering away with my camper stove under this night sky just glittering with stars. And I felt, I think, for the first time in my life, not just a real sense of peace and confidence in my ability to stand on my own two feet, but I think for the first time, a real sense of delight and pleasure in my own company.
1: May we all feel that at some point in our lives.
0: May we all take a solo road trip. I really think it should be a rite of passage.
1: I mean, yeah. And it's just the catching the trout that I don't know that I'm going to be able to replicate. God, that's
0: amazing.
1: Yeah,
0: that was a one-time thing for me, just to be clear. I was really, you know, back to trying on identities for a fit.
1: This is super impressive. Salika Jawad's newest book is called The Book of Alchemy, A Creative Practice for an Inspired Life. It is out now. Salika Jawad, thank you so much.
0: Thank you.
2: And that's it for this week's Wild Card from NPR. I'm Rachel Martin. We'll shuffle the deck and be back next week. Same time, same place. 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Thanks for listening.
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7: 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All right.
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9: WNYC.
8: See?
10: Yeah. Hey, I'm Jad Abumrad.
11: I'm Robert Krulwich.
10: This is Radiolab.
11: And today we have a story that actually kind of seems to stick with those who hear it.
10: You can hear us now?
11: Hello, hello, hello, yep. Hello.
10: Like this guy.
12: Walter Murch. I'm a film editor and sound designer, and I've been working in film since the late 1960s.
10: Resume includes...
13: I'm going to make him an offer again with you.
11: The Godfather.
10: Apocalypse Now.
14: I love the smell of napalm in the morning.
10: Ton of other films.
11: The thing we're talking about, in, yeah. So you should know, is the...
10: One of the more spectacular stories I've ever heard.
11: How did you bump into this?
12: Well, I was in Lyon in France.
10: Doing a film?
12: Unbearable Lightness of Being.
10: This is back in 1986.
12: I was supposed to be there for a week, and it wound up I was there for a month. And I ran out of things to read, so I went down the street from the hotel, and there was a bookstore. And I was interested, and still am, in cosmology, so I picked up a book by the Carl Sagan of France, a man named Hubert Reeves.
10: Hubert.
12: Hubert.
10: Actually, he's French-Canadian.
11: He translates as Carl Sagan. Anyway.
10: Murch ends up buying Reeves' book, goes back to the hotel, finds a cozy spot.
12: So I was happily reading away, and he was trying to explain with some difficulty, because it's a difficult topic, how did matter condense out of the sort of quark soup that we believe happened right after the Big Bang? And he tried various attempts scientifically, but then he said, to give you a sense of the poetry of this moment, the best thing is the story that Malaparte tells.
11: Who is Malaparte?
12: Well, he was a journalist, a poet, a diplomat, soldier, prisoner, film director, and somebody who...
11: got around.
12: Yeah.
10: And speaking of getting around, in 1942, a Milanese newspaper...
12: Corriere della Sera.
10: ...sent Malaparte...
12: ...to report on the eastern and northern fronts of the war.
10: Specifically, the Russian-Finnish border.
12: And he had a front row seat of the siege of Leningrad, the agony of the Nazi bombardment of that city.
11: And it's from there that Malaparte tells his story.
12: So this one day, this was in the winter...
11: Malaparte was posted with the Finnish army who were fighting along with the Nazis, and they were perched just north of Leningrad.
12: On the shores of Lake Ladoga, which is this big lake abutting the city.
11: And on this day...
12: the Nazis bombarded the area around the lake. This started a forest fire. Everyone ran for cover.
10: Soldiers ran every which way, and in the middle of the forest, there were Soviet horses that were locked up in a stable.
12: And the horses panicked and broke out of the stables, hundreds of them.
10: And they just started running.
11: Rushing to get away from the fire.
12: Right.
10: So you have hundreds of horses bolting through this flaming forest.
12: Heading towards the open space ahead, which was the lake.
10: And all at once, they burst out of the forest and go barreling into the lake. Stampeding one on top of the other as they all get deeper and deeper.
12: Up to their heads.
10: And it is at this moment when they enter the lake that, according to the story, something very weird happens. In the blink of an eye...
12: the lake... snaps them shut.
10: It just freezes.
12: Suddenly turns to ice.
10: With a bang. It goes from water to ice with this violent snap, and suddenly the horses are entombed. Malaparte writes that even the waves on the lake were gripped in midair and sort of suspended there.
12: Fade out. The next morning, when Malaparte and the Finns woke up, they discovered the forest fire had burned itself out. And look at that, the lake has frozen solid overnight. And his Finnish friends said, yes, that sometimes happens. And then they look and see, what are those bumps on the ice over there? They go to investigate, and they find themselves in this horrific sculpture garden of horses' heads sticking up out of the solid marble-like floor of ice.
10: Well, you said hundreds, so hundreds of horse heads.
12: Hundreds of horse heads.
11: These are not going to decay, right? Because it's freezing cold. So
12: those horses stayed there all winter, and Malaparte was there in that region of the world during that winter, and every so often he and the other soldiers would go and have a smoke, and they'd go into the sculpture garden and wander around looking at this miraculous thing.
10: So this image of the horses frozen in this lake.
12: This image, beautiful and strange and disturbing and profound in some way.
10: Made us wonder. Well, made me wonder, I should say.
11: I told you at the time, don't trust this story. It's not. It's scientifically impossible.
10: And
11: for a whole lake.
10: Keeping an open heart, you thought, could this possibly be true? Could there be a grain, perhaps several grains, perhaps a lake's worth of grains of truth?
11: Your heart's
10: to this story?
11: Open. It's just your mind is like loose, like a sieve. Anyway, we've argued
10: told,
11: about this for a year.
10: Yeah, and you know what? We're gonna reconstruct that argument right now and take this uptown.
7: All right, let's do this.
11: To a real scientist.
10: To a real scientist. In the course of our argument, we ended up going uptown to Rockefeller University to meet a couple people who know about ice.
15: So we're going to go play with some super cool ice.
10: Among them, this fellow.
15: I'm Alexander Petrov. I am the Raymond and Beverly Sackler Fellow.
11: Have you ever wondered who are Raymond and Beverly Sackler?
15: They occasionally almost show up and I almost meet them, but I never have. Yeah.
10: In any case, Alex, who must be said is an amazing dude, graciously agreed to demonstrate that you can, in fact, create the conditions of that massive lake inside a tiny little test tube.
15: Okay, could somebody hold this sort of in here, and I'll get the tube set up.
10: He reached inside his freezer, grabbed his trusty Falcon.
15: Yeah, this is called a Falcon tube.
10: Just a plastic tube filled with water. Now, this is not normal water.
15: This is the really nice water?
10: It's very, very pure water. No minerals, no dust in there. Like, super distilled. And he says when you take water like that and you cool it down, you can get it far below its freezing point, and it won't freeze. Unless, that is, you happen to have a horse.
15: You have a tiny horse here?
11: We have a tiny horse.
15: And we are going to drop that into the Falcon tube and do that. That's going to be awesome.
10: So he handed us the tube.
16: I'm holding a little vial of super cooled water. What, Alex, what temperature do you think this is I'm holding?
15: Minus 20. Right?
16: This is minus 20?
15: C.
16: Celsius.
11: When does water freeze? Inside zero. So it's 20 degrees below freezing point, and it's still water.
10: But not for long, because we unscrewed the cap.
16: Are you filming?
10: We held the little plastic horse over the tube.
11: Countdown or something.
10: Okay, on the count of three, guilty.
17: All right, 3, 2, 1.
10: Oh my God! Oh my God! Point for Jad, because the moment that little plastic horse hit the water slammed into ice. Suddenly, that little guy was trapped in an ice cube.
7: Oh my God, the horse is frozen. That's amazing.
11: Please remember, the horse was plastic. No animals were harmed in this experiment.
10: It is honestly breathtaking. Like, it happens so fast.
18: Catastrophic ice formation, just like that.
10: Did you hear that C word, Robert? Say it again.
18: Catastrophic.
10: This is Virginia Walker.
18: And I'm in the Department of Biology, Queen's University.
10: Virginia was one of the many people that we called up to ask, like, what the hell? Like, why does this happen? Like, shouldn't this water just freeze gradually the way that most water does, you know, at 32 degrees Fahrenheit or whatever?
18: No, actually. So you see, this is why we have to start at the beginning, as Julie Andrews says. A very good place to start, right? All right. So the only reason that water freezes normally at 0 Celsius and 32 Fahrenheit is that there's something there that makes it freeze. We call that a nucleator.
10: Sounds like a superhero.
18: Yeah, nucleator. All right. So it's a nucleator.
10: A nucleator is like a seed, right? Didn't know this, but it turns out water almost always needs a seed in order to grow ice.
1: Because it turns out water by itself is not actually that good at remembering how to become ice.
10: That is Erin Pettit. She is a glaciologist.
1: At the University of Alaska Fairbanks.
10: And what she means is that when water cools down, the molecules start to slow their movement.
1: They get a little bit closer together.
10: And at that point, they want to all hold hands and become ice.
1: But the water molecules don't quite remember very well how they're supposed to be organized.
10: They're like, wait, do you stand here and I stand here? How do we do this again?
1: They need to be shown what combination of angles work the best to create a nice, stable structure.
10: What they need is, say, a speck of dust. That's the nucleator. If you throw in some dust into otherwise pure water, now they have a guide.
1: Because ice can start to mimic whatever the shape of the dust particle is.
10: But what happens is that the water molecules start to form a cage around the dust particle. And that cage shape is very similar to the shape they need to make ice. And suddenly they're like, oh, that's how we do it. So in a sense, the dust particle is reminding the water molecules how to freeze.
18: Well, no, I don't think of it like that.
10: Virginia says it's actually not quite so gentle. Really what's happening is the dust particle is forcing the water molecules into the right shape around it. It's like a command.
18: It's nothing about memory. It's a physical thing. They just get jammed in there.
11: Wow, this is like Julie Andrews, like a Nazi.
18: So then these
11: let's start at the very beginning. Start at the very beginning!
10: No! Okay, so if, as we just learned, water needs a catalyst, a nucleator, in order to freeze, doesn't this at least raise the possibility that that Finnish Russian lake had reached a supercooled state, along come these horses, and they were the nucleators? Maybe they had dust on their hair or whatever, I don't know. But whatever it was, it started a chain reaction. Ice spread outward from these horses, shot across the entire lake, and froze the whole damn thing at once.
11: You know, if you'll excuse me for just a second, because this is like a Tourette-ing like impulse I have. Excuse me. Now we can continue.
10: Hold your horses there, Krulwich. We'll get to your skepticism in a moment, but I want to talk a little bit more about nucleators for a second. Because when we were talking with Virginia, she told us something kind of cool. We asked her, like, what else nucleates ice? Like, we learned about dust, but what else can do it?
18: Okay. So the best nucleator is ice itself.
10: She says if a little bit of snow falls into some water or a little bit of ice forms in the water organically, the water molecules will rush around that and bam.
18: If you don't have ice, what is the second best thing to nucleate this ice happens to be bacteria.
10: Turns out, she says, there are three different kinds of bacteria that can generate these special proteins.
18: Big honking proteins.
10: That can instantly turn water into ice.
11: In fact, when we were reporting this story, a video started circulating on the internet that showed a scientist taking a bottle of water, squirting a little bit of this bacteria in, and then the thing just shocked into ice.
18: And the cool thing is, these bacteria are actually plant pathogens.
10: Plant killers.
18: So you've probably seen grass growing in your backyard or whatever, and it can be all covered with frost. But then, you know, the frost can melt and it's still green.
10: Yeah.
18: But if those bacteria are present...
10: She says they'll spit out their proteins onto the plant, which generates these ice crystals.
18: The ice crystals...
10: Then slice the plant open.
18: And expose the inside of the plant. And the bacteria say, mmm, yummy, here's lunch. And they eat the inside of the plant.
10: It's a good strategy. But that's not the cool part. Virginia says she has also found these proteins in bacteria that don't kill plants.
18: So that made me think...
10: Made her wonder why. Like, why would they need to make ice? And that's when it occurred to her and a few other researchers... Maybe it's about transportation.
18: Exactly.
11: What?
10: Well, think about it. These bacteria are just sitting on these plants.
18: And what happens is the wind comes along, blows up these little bacteria into the upper atmosphere.
10: Blows them literally up into the clouds.
18: They're not particularly cold hardy.
10: So now they have a situation. They do not want to be all the way up there.
18: They got to get back down to the earth. And unless they hitch a ride on those horses that you keep talking about, they're so light, they might not come down to earth.
10: So what they do, she suspects, is they use the plant trick. They spit out these proteins into the cold, wet cloud, which galvanizes the water molecules around them to form a snowflake around their body. So now they've got this little hovercraft that they can use to coast on down.
18: If they make ice, they can get back down, and they can get back down in a different place and start a new colony of bacteria somewhere else. And so by this way, they get dispersed around the whole Earth.
10: Think about that the next time it's winter and it snows.
18: Apparently, if you melt each snowflake, you'll find a little bacterium inside it.
10: You're saying all of them? All the snowflakes?
18: I haven't looked at every single snowflake.
10: Well, of course.
18: But it makes perfect sense, doesn't it?
10: But that's a very, very cool idea.
18: Yeah.
10: I suddenly like the bacteria movie a hell of a lot better than the horse movie. So at least it at least has a shot of being true. Yeah, the horses. So when we were reporting this story and talking to Aaron Pettit and Virginia Walker and a bunch of other scientists, when we asked them, could an entire lake have flash frozen in an instant, trapping all those horses, uniformly the answer that we got was...
7: No.
11: Did you hear her no there? Did you hear the sound of it? It seems somewhat summary. Let me ask it to a different way. Would you say absolutely not, or is it just a kind of a gentle no?
7: I'd say that's an absolutely not.
11: Okay. Because as Aaron told us, when you're talking about freezing an entire lake, well, you've got a lot of problems to consider. First,
7: the process of freezing actually is a source of heat itself.
11: Because like when water molecules form bonds to make ice, that's a lot of activity. And activity produces energy. And now that's going to make things a little bit warmer. Not to mention the fact that horses are warm-blooded animals. So they also would slow down the process of freezing.
7: Right.
11: Also, the water would never have been pure enough to supercool in the first place.
7: Because there's
1: there's too many things in the lake that would provide that initial nucleation. Plants, organisms, dirt.
10: Damn it.
1: Did somebody actually see this? What is the actual evidence that...
12: No. Nobody saw any of this as it actually happened.
10: When we told Walter Murch what the scientist told us, in typical Walter Murch fashion, he was icy calm. And he reminded us that he never told us it was true, that Malaparte often mixed fact and fiction, and that the real reason he was attracted to this story was because it offered a metaphor for cosmology.
12: Right. The beginning of the universe.
11: Really? I mean, if you'll excuse me for a small bit of skepticism, now Walter thinks it's true for the universe?
10: Metaphor.
11: Even so.
10: Come on.
11: What does he mean? What does he mean?
10: Here's what he means. And if you're a physicist listening right now, just turn off the radio.
11: So, we're just talking among ourselves here.
10: Right. So you can think of it in one of two ways, right? The first is that idea of supercooling that we saw at Rockefeller, where under the right circumstances, water can cool down way below its freezing point, not freeze, and then all of a sudden... And it can suddenly do that, which we saw at Rockefeller in the test tube. Now, according to Jana Levin,
17: professor of physics and astronomy, Barnard College, Columbia University,
10: the metaphor holds because that bizarro flash freezing phenomenon actually happened repeatedly, she says, in the moments after the Big Bang.
17: Yes. Supercooling is definitely something that happens in the early universe.
10: She says right when the universe got its start, and it was still small, like the size of a grapefruit. Inside that grapefruit, it was extremely hot.
17: Back then, it was probably a million trillion trillion trillion times hotter.
11: A million trillion trillion trillion times.
17: 10 to the 32 times hotter.
10: But as the little grapefruit began to expand, the temperature started to drop, and it dropped and dropped to a point where the universe...
17: should freeze.
10: So to speak. But it didn't. And it's waiting, and it's waiting to freeze, and you're like, what's happening? Why aren't you freezing? Then suddenly... There it goes. Phase change.
11: Go ahead.
10: Okay.
11: I don't know exactly what you're saying, but keep going.
10: All I'm saying is there's a lot of phase changes. Some of them were super cool. Don't worry about it.
11: Okay.
10: There's another parallel, which I think is actually even more interesting. It has to do with those seeds we talked about. So if you go back to the grapefruit.
11: Okay.
10: Inside, it's very, very hot. You've got this wash of energy, and this energy is uniform, right? It's all... the same thing, spread evenly, everywhere the same. But then as things cool, you begin to get these...
17: tiny fluctuations.
10: Little variations in temperature and density.
17: Where it's a little bit hotter and denser in one point.
10: Than another. We're talking about clumps. Like maybe over here, there's a little bit more matter and heat than over there. And these are our seeds.
11: See, I don't think that you're describing seeds like I understand seeds. Seeds are little things, that attract other stuff.
10: No, no, but these behave just like seeds. Because as the universe cools down and expands and begins to add all these new forces and all these new particles...
17: gravity, electrons, photons, atoms.
10: Those little bits of variation from the beginning are still there, and now they're growing bigger. Because now we have gravity, right? So little concentrations of stuff are now attracting more stuff, and then more stuff, and then more stuff. And as the universe expands, they expand until ultimately those little blips have become these massive objects.
17: Amazingly, the largest structures that we know about in the universe have their seeds in these tiny fluctuations.
11: Does that mean when you go on a Star Wars kind of voyage, so you're in your spaceship and you're going at some incredibly high speed, you're rushing through the universe and you see huge clouds of gas with nurseries for stars, and you leave them and you go to a galaxy and then another galaxy. There's a galaxy over here and a galaxy over there and a galaxy over here. You're saying that these massive structures, walls of galaxies, neighborhoods of stars, are reflections of a very early moment when something went in the initial broil of stuff. Like
17: these beautiful structures that you're describing are like the snowflakes around the little bit of dust.
11: So does that mean that the empty spaces that we see when we gaze at the current universe are actually filled with something that hasn't cooled yet, or that isn't visible to us, or is working under different rules?
17: If I can hijack your question, I can say we might not have seen the last of the phase transitions. Our universe is absolutely continuing to cool.
10: Is it really?
17: Yeah.
10: It's cooling down? It's very cold
17: right now. We have this dark energy driving the universe to expand at an ever-accelerated rate, and it's conceivable that in the future that energy will endure some phase transition, and it will go away or decay to something else in this new state of matter. It might do something different to the evolution of the universe.
11: Oh,
17: so we might have a phase transition in our future.
11: Huh. Suddenly I feel a little... Oh, dear.
19: Stay tuned. More to come following the break.
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30: Hello, I'm Lulu Miller. This is Radiolab. And today, Boom Boom.
31: Oh, hello.
30: Hi. A story from producer Annie McEwen.
31: Yes. Okay, so today I have a story. It's like a Tom Clancy international underwater spy thriller with a little spicy science thrown in.
30: All right. I am grabbing my popcorn. Take me away.
31: Yeah. Okay. Let's begin with...
32: Yeah, okay.
31: Thank you, Magnus. Magnus.
32: No problem. Yeah.
31: How do you pronounce your last name?
32: It depends on where you come from. So most Americans would say Wahlberg or Wahlberg or something like that. Yeah.
31: What do you say?
32: Well, that also depends. In Sweden, it's Wahlberg.
31: Oh, wow.
32: But in Denmark, it becomes a bit more like Wahlbau or something.
31: Wow.
32: Yeah.
31: Okay. Anyway, Magnus is an associate professor
32: at the University of Southern Denmark,
31: where he studies underwater sound.
32: Yeah.
31: So let's start off in 1981.
32: Yes.
31: Let's go back to that time.
32: Yeah, so that's a defining year.
31: How old were you then?
32: I was 13 years old.
31: 13.
32: And I was living in Stockholm, the capital of Sweden.
31: Okay.
32: And it was an extremely tense period.
31: Because in Stockholm...
32: You know, we have the Baltic Sea right in front of us.
31: There was only about 140 miles of water separating Sweden from...
32: the Soviet Union.
31: And Magnus said to him and a lot of other Swedes, there was just this fear of what was on the other side of the water.
32: I remember this still in the school. You know, you had a map, you could see all the details of the Western Europe.
31: Small towns, all these roads, the colors of different countries.
32: And then across the Baltic, it was just white. There was just nothing. And that was Soviet Union. We didn't really know even what was there.
31: Just this mysterious nothingness.
32: Yeah. And not very far away.
31: Now, Magnus says it's important to know...
32: Sweden was this kind of island politically, because Sweden was neutral.
31: But because of a lot of this mystery, a fear of communism, there was always this sense that one of their greatest threats
1: was the Soviet Union.
32: We heard about it all the time. We were even practicing a little bit in school. And we were really living in a time when we were worrying about a nuclear war almost daily.
1: So, 1981, the defining year, it's late October.
32: Sort of when it gets really dark here, you know, and cold and damp.
1: It's about 4 a.m, pitch black. A fisherman leaves his home, gets in his boat, and heads off to check his nets. Sweden has this like super long coastline that's filled with these really complex inlets.
32: Full of islands. There are rocks, like granite islands everywhere.
1: And just as the sun is starting to come up, this fisherman makes his way into one of these rocky inlets. And all of a sudden, out of the darkness, looming up out of the water right in front of them,
32: there is this big Russian sub standing there.
1: It's huge. It's like this long, almost bullet, dark bullet in the water. And it is like towering out of the sea. Just sitting there.
32: It's insane.
1: What was it doing there?
32: Exactly. What was it doing there? So
1: the fisherman called the Navy.
32: And we all woke up to the news.
1: Soviet submarine beached on Sweden's shores. It's a huge story, like all the papers write about it.
32: And everyone is like, what on earth is going on?
1: So the military comes down and there are helicopters circling overhead, many, many boats.
32: But at this time, Sweden was, people would also say we were incredibly naive because we didn't have any wars for, you know, the last war was like 18, it was like Napoleon Wars. We didn't really, were involved in anything.
1: So Magnus said the military sent some guys out to the submarine.
32: And, you know, we kind of knocked on the door of the sub.
1: Wait,
32: and said,
1: they knocked on the side of the sub?
32: Yeah, I don't know if they knocked, but, you know, they kind of asked kindly, can we come in and have a look? And they said, no, of course not.
1: Okay.
32: And, you know, and then they said, oh, okay, sorry about that. But some there were some clever physicists. They parked a small boat beside of the sub. And through some clever measurements, they could measure that there were nuclear, you know, weapons inside.
1: Oh, scary.
32: You know, we have these defining moments for a nation. In the States, you have like the Kennedy murder, the 9/11, and, you know, and this is one of those for Swedes. And people started immediately to say, hey, this is war, like we are in war. And eventually, because again, maybe we were too soft.
1: What happened is that the commander of the Soviet sub told the Swedish military that all of their navigation instruments on board had malfunctioned all at once.
32: Sort of, sorry, we navigated wrongly.
1: You know, we lost our way. We ran ashore. Like we made a mistake.
32: Yeah.
1: So the Swedish military sent a bunch of ships out to the sub, pulled it off the bottom, and they, you know, returned it to international waters and it left.
7: Okay.
1: And for a 13-year-old Magnus,
32: it was super weird because you could see that adults and the politicians, everyone were completely, taken with their pants down, right? It was like, what? Like, no one could, of course, explain this. So the Navy, of course, they got a lot of money, so they became more vigilant. They had to now start to see if they could, you know, could they protect the Swedish coasts?
1: And, you know,
32: it's not an easy thing to do.
1: It's a huge coastline, over 1,000 miles. So how do you, like, patrol that?
32: And an obvious way to do that is with sound.
1: Forget ships and sonar.
32: Sounds propagate very well underwater.
1: We're just going to listen for the subs.
32: Yeah.
1: Does that mean they hung hydrophones on buoys out in the water all along the coast? Like just a whole bunch of them?
32: Well, not everywhere, of course. But they started to listen into this more carefully after this. All the politicians promised us that now we have bought all these gears and now we are ready to tackle this problem and, you know, no problem. And, you know, then we went into sleep again. And then in October 82, we had the next wake-up call.
1: This time in this big harbor.
32: Very close to Stockholm.
1: Right outside of a Swedish naval base.
32: People started to see periscopes.
1: One after another, after another, after another.
7: Mm.
1: Popping up out of the water. And the Swedish military was like,
32: we have detected them and we have them.
1: So this time the Swedes send in a bunch of ships.
32: With nets.
1: These big metal nets that they use to block the exits of the harbor so there's no way a big sub can get out. And then they send in a bunch of helicopters that have hydrophones
31: and they dip those hydrophones into the water. And they start listening for submarines. And before long, one of those hydrophones would pick up the unmistakable sound of a Soviet sub.
1: And what does that sound like?
31: I'm going to get to that. But what happened is when the Swedes heard this sound, they would drop a bomb from the helicopter that would hit the water, sink down to a predetermined depth, and then... big explosion.
1: Okay.
31: And the helicopters and the ships, they would just wait to see if the explosion would, like, would damage or scare one of these Soviet subs up to the surface. And so they waited and waited and nothing. No Soviet sub emerged, not even a piece of one. And the Swedish military kept this up for a month, chasing down subs they hear, dropping bombs. And by the end of the month, nothing comes of it. They don't capture a single submarine.
1: What?
31: I know. Isn't that crazy?
1: Did they somehow get out of the barricade?
31: They don't know. I mean, I guess they could even be down there today. They could have hurt the sub. The sub fell. The sub, you know, filled with water. Like, they could be down at the bottom of the harbor. I guess these are just, this is just a huge harbor. And they just couldn't really find any evidence of any Soviet sub.
32: Yeah, it just ended in nothing. And then things started to get more and more bizarre. So through the 1980s, every half a year, every year, we would have these submarine chases. All of a sudden, somewhere on the coast, the military would give an alarm. Oh, there is a sub. And then you would have these helicopters, bombs, nothing.
31: Really?
32: And then 6 months would pass. Once it was right outside the Royal Castle in Stockholm.
31: So were people getting, like, annoyed? Like, come on, crying wolf a little bit? Or are people still very afraid?
32: I think, you know, the Cold War is still going on.
31: Magnus said there was just this fear.
32: The bear is coming. The Russian bear is coming. We just have to spend more money to find them.
31: Were they still seeing periscopes?
32: Yeah, so that's the thing. What did they see?
31: The 80s or what? What were they hearing and seeing? Yeah.
32: So they started to ask people, if anyone sees something, you should report it. Call this number, call the Swedish military.
31: And they got tons of calls.
32: Many thousands of observations. But then the problem is, it's just like on a crime scene. If you ask people to say what they saw, it's a long structure sticking up from the water. So is that a periscope or is it a boat? Could be a small whale. It could be a sub, but who knows?
31: So what the Swedish military did is they came up with this ranking system for observations. On one end, you had rank 6.
32: 6 is, we cannot tell. No one knows.
31: Could be anything.
1: Okay.
32: And then you have, like, rank 1 is a definite sub.
31: Definitely a sub.
1: Okay.
31: Now, the thing is, for a rank 1, definitely a Soviet sub, pretty much every time in the report, it said...
32: we heard the typical sound.
31: The typical sound.
32: We heard a typical sound.
1: What is a typical sound?
31: So when the typical sound is basically when... like when the Swedes were sure that they were encountering a Soviet sub, those hydrophones in the water would always pick up this particular sound. It was called the typical sound because it was believed to be the sound that, you know, just like a typical Soviet sub would make.
1: Huh.
31: And so anytime the Swedish military encountered that sound...
32: it was automatically giving a 1.
31: It meant that encounter was 100% a sub. And then go.
1: And do we know what that sounds like?
31: Well, not yet, because it's classified.
32: Yeah. No one could listen to this sound, and no one could knew what it was.
31: But all the hydrophones were picking up this
32: sound. They were picking up the typical sound.
31: For years,
32: yeah,
31: the Swedish military kept hearing the secret Soviet sub sound in their waters.
32: So then the strange thing happens, right? In 1989, everything is changing.
0: Thousands and thousands of West Germans come to make the point that the wall has suddenly become irrelevant.
31: The Iron Curtain falls, the Berlin Wall falls.
32: You know, everything opened up and all of a sudden, over one night, basically, the world changed for us.
0: Changes were just sweeping across this continent.
2: It's something unreal for me.
32: All these places that had been almost impossible to go to were all open.
31: It's as if that white blank space on the map was starting to actually get some color and shapes and names. But while all of this is going on, something very weird is happening. Because The Swedish military is continuing to report hearing the sounds of Russian submarines invading their waters.
32: 20, 30 incidents every year.
31: And Magnus said by 1994...
32: At that time, we had the Prime Minister Carl Bildt, and he got so upset about this. He wrote a very angry letter to Boris Yeltsin saying, now you really have to stop. Now you have created your own country, and the first thing you do is to try to occupy Sweden.
31: We're sick of this.
32: Stop.
31: But Boris Yeltsin's like, I don't know what you're talking about.
32: Yeltsin said, well... We are, of course, not there. We don't. You can see all our subs are on land. What are you talking about? You're crazy.
31: He denies everything. So as this whole mystery is unfolding, Magnus is watching from the sidelines. And by 1996...
32: You know, at that time, I was a university student.
31: He's studying underwater biological sounds.
7: Oh.
32: And I got a job in the fishery department because my mentor, he was sort of the... He was called Håkan Westerberg. He still is. He's still around.
3: Yeah, let's hope so.
31: That's Håkan.
3: Retired oceanographer and fisheries biologist. I started with telemetry, acoustic tracking in the 70s.
32: And he was one of the few in Sweden who really was an authority on underwater biological sounds.
31: And one day, Magnus is standing in Håkan's office.
32: I was quite fresh on my job.
31: When... The phone on Håkan's desk rings.
32: He was not there, so I just took his phone, and they
31: You just answered the phone on his desk?
32: Yeah. But we had a very collegial relationship.
3: Yeah.
31: And on the other end of the line, it's the Royal Swedish Navy calling.
32: They said they wanted to talk to my boss, of course, but then because he wasn't there, they started to talk to me, and they said, well. They are forming this committee.
31: This top secret government investigation.
32: And they would like me and my boss to be part of that.
31: So they say yes. There's a background check.
32: Yeah, and cleared by the secret police.
3: They were very secretive.
31: And then he and Håkan are on a train to Stockholm.
32: To this huge naval base. It's just like in a James Bond movie. You have a whole submarine base inside the rocks.
31: Wait, what?
32: So you can sort of open the rocks and you go in there with your boats.
31: What?
32: And you can have
31: huge. How do you open the rocks?
32: Boats inside. Yeah, I don't know. Do you have some big, you know,
31: rock door?
32: Locks or something like that? Yeah, something like that.
31: What?
32: So we went in there and, you know.
31: So Magnus and Håkan, who are not totally sure why they're there, are winding their way through this military base.
32: Long tunnels.
3: Two Navy captains were our liaisons.
32: Yeah.
31: And eventually.
32: You come into this meeting room with all these electronic, you know, gadgets.
3: A lot of recording equipment.
32: They have a world map and they can follow the whole world from in there.
31: Kind of like mission control at NASA.
32: It was super exciting.
31: Finally, they take their seats at a long table. And sitting there around the table are a bunch of other academic types like them.
32: But there were also some very high-ranked military people. So it was really like a wow moment for me. And we were sitting down there, and then they said, well, ladies and gentlemen, you are the first civil people who will listen to this sound.
3: The typical sound. This famous sound, then.
32: So now we will actually play the typical sound for you.
31: So it's been top secret for the last...
32: 15 years.
31: For 15 years.
32: Yeah, no one outside the military was able or allowed to listen to it.
31: Wow. So were you excited?
32: Extremely, of course. This was like, wow.
31: Now, what Magnus said he expected to hear was something like...
32: Bing, bing.
31: You know, what he'd heard in the movies.
32: You know these movies when they're sitting around sub. And so I was thinking, it must be something like that, right?
31: But then one of the Navy officers turns to a tape recorder and hits play. And this is what comes out. Huh. God, are they picking up voices? Or like radio static? Huh, so that's always what it sounds like? Yeah. This is the sound they've been recording every year since that first sub showed up. It's intriguing.
32: It sounds a bit like a few Donald Ducks at a very long distance.
31: What? So if you have a, what if do you have, mean?
32: Well, you know, like Donald Duck, this kind of, his voice If you imagine you had like 10 Donald Ducks and they would be maybe like 100 meters away or so, I think it would be something like that. And it also sounds a bit like an old shoe that kind of gets like an ee-aw, ee-aw.
1: Oh, this
32: kind
1: yeah.
32: of, it okay. has this kind of squeaky part to it. And then we're sitting there with all these generals and they're playing this sound.
1: Did you look around the room at the table of scientists and military people? And you guys?
32: Well, everyone is sitting there. And, you know, all these professors, they were kind of stiff upper lips. So they were just sitting there and listening kind of carefully. But my boss, he's more like, he's a very relaxed guy, you know.
3: I think we looked at each other with a very confused gaze.
32: But we were kind of keeping a stiff face also.
1: Oh, yeah. Cool. Got to play cool.
32: Yeah, exactly. Yeah.
1: So after they played the sound, the naval officers turn to the scientists and say basically, okay, now that you've heard the typical sound, we'd like each of you to try to figure out who or what is making it.
3: To get to the bottom of what this typical sound was about.
1: And even in that moment, sitting at the table, Håkan and Magnus turn to each other. And they don't say anything, but they're both thinking...
32: What, this is very strange. This is definitely not the sub.
4: Don't. After the break, Magnus and Håkan follow their intuition deep into a cloud of mystery. And they get to the bottom of it. Oh, they get right up close. To the bottom of the mystery. Radio Lab will be back in just a second. 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

0: Radiolab, Lulu, Annie, military crises trying to be averted by biologists.
1: So after the meeting, Magnus and Håkan are standing outside.
2: Just standing there having a cigarette.
1: Talking about the sound.
2: It sounds a bit like a popping sound.
3: The sound when you fry bacon.
1: And both of them thought
3: that this must be a biological sound.
1: But what?
2: And then I remember saying to Håkan, air bubbles.
1: This sounds like air bubbles.
2: If you think of a scuba diver who gets a hole pinched in
1: his pipes.
2: In one of his pipes, God forbid, like an air bubble stream coming out of a hose. It sounds a bit like that.
1: So their question is like, which animal releases air under the water?
3: And we had kind of this hunch.
2: Yeah.
1: Now, incredibly, you can actually find this hunch in New York City. But it helps to have a car. And a friend. So I called up producer Matt Kilty, who's a friend with a car.
4: You have a bucket.
1: And I also brought a large bucket.
4: What a ridiculous bucket.
1: Okay. I only told Matt we were driving to the Hudson River. That was it.
4: Okay, so we're taking the bridge. Yeah.
1: We drove through Brooklyn, over the Manhattan Bridge.
4: Okay, so now that we've...
5: Wait, is this the cup holder?
4: It's my one cup holder.
1: Drove up Manhattan, up to the riverfront.
4: We can sneak.
1: And look for parking.
6: No, there's a fire hydrant right there!
1: For a while.
4: I wonder if I could park.
1: A long while.
6: It's a red light.
4: How many fire hydrants do you need on one block?
6: Matt, it's a red light.
4: Oh my God, that's a spot.
6: We're on Riverside.
4: We're on Riverside Drive.
6: Okay, let's go up there. There's no parking anytime. This is not going to work anymore.
4: Well, how long are we going
6: to
4: be here?
6: A bit.
4: I don't even know what we're doing. I'm looking for parking.
0: Okay. Can you just, what are you looking for? What was a hunch?
1: Yes. Okay. So we got down to like the rocky shoreline of the Hudson.

0: unclear exactly why that happened, but
1: and you know what you're looking for? Like, what exactly does a herring look like?
0: Oh, okay. Yeah.
2: How am I going to pick it up? That is the question.
0: I picked up this dead one we found.
2: I guess I'll just put my hands around it.
0: Oh. And
2: very slippery. Whoa.
0: Herring are
2: very big.
0: I don't know, maybe 10 inches.
2: It's a big dead fish.
0: Shiny.
2: Wow.
3: They are the silver of the oceans because there are all these reflections from their scales.
0: They just kind of look like, it's like if a kid drew a fish, it would be this fish.
3: Yeah.
0: But the really important thing about a herring, the whole reason why Magnus and Håkon had this hunch, is because of what is going on inside of a herring. Now, Lulu, I know you've written a whole book about why fish should not be called fish, but have you ever, like, wondered, how does a fish just float around in the water?
1: I don't think I have actually wondered that.
0: Let me go ahead and tell you. So it turns out in most fish, they have this thing called
4: The swim bladder.
0: Which is basically this tiny sac
5: filled with gas
4: that regulates the fish's buoyancy.
5: Similar to the buoyancy tank of a submarine.
0: So if you're a fish and you want to, you know, go up or down in the water column, you do this by either pulling air into your swim bladder sac or pushing it out. And most fish do this through their bloodstream and their gills, which means it's quiet. Silent. Like basically invisible. But not the herring. The herring is different.
3: Yeah. The herring is special because they have a canal straight from the swim bladder to the anal opening.
0: So when a herring needs to get air out of its swim bladder, it basically pushes it through this canal, out its butt, into the water. And Magnus says when this happens,
3: you will have this sort of small string of air bubbles.
0: Which he had a hunch might just sound like bubbles coming out of a hose. Underwater.
3: Yeah.
1: So his guess is like this submarine sound is actually just bubbles that come out their butt.
0: Uh-huh.
1: So his guess is fish farts.
0: Yeah.
1: Okay.
0: Technically, these are not farts because they do not come from like digestive gases.
1: Okay. But this makes me feel better. I feel like I can continue to engage with this story.
0: Oh, are you like anti-fart or something?
1: I'm just very grossed out by them. Yeah.
0: What?
1: Like are you not?
0: No. Well,
1: how
0: I mean,
1: are
0: no.
1: you?
0: What? Okay. Why are you?
6: It's like even saying the word makes me like, I'm like, I don't want to be in this space even linguistically, let alone aromatically.
0: God, this is like, wow, this is so interesting. I would
1: but
0: never.
1: How are you not?
0: Because they're the funniest thing in the world. Because they're a thing we all do. If we can't, that's upsetting. They make you feel better immediately. like even animals like find them funny. Kind of. I don't know. They're wonderful. They connect us all
6: immediately. They connect us all. Okay. I.
1: You're young. I just appreciate the meaning you draw while also being simultaneously relieved. These are not actual farts. Carry on.
0: Okay. So Håkon and Magnus, they now had their like fish fart theory, but now they needed to figure out, did the fish fart actually sound like the submarine sound?
7: And we approached that rather crudely.
0: Basically, Magnus went to a fish shop.
7: Bought a couple of herrings.
0: That were dead.
3: Went to the lab.
7: Rigged up a hydrophone.
8: Okay.
9: You hold them.
0: And then Magnus took this herring, submerged it underwater.
3: And I squeezed it.
9: It's so weird to squeeze a fish, though. It's very weird.
3: But I squeezed it pretty hard.
9: I don't think anything's coming out.
0: And he just kept squeezing it.
3: So it was like kind of...
9: Ah!
8: Oh! What is...
9: Oh, it's poop!
6: I made it poop.
3: It was like a really big... blur of, you know, hearing poo and things coming out.
9: I'm sorry, fish.
8: Okay, toss them over.
0: So then...
9: You want to squeeze one?
0: Håkon tried.
9: You should get this feeling. It's a weird feeling. Maybe this will be the lucky.
8: I got the magic touch.
9: Wait.
8: I got them fart fingers.
0: He put the herring in the water.
7: Squeezed it.
9: Gentle. Gently squeezing.
7: Gently.
9: Gentle. One little butt.
0: And then...
8: Oh!
9: Did...
0: Bubbles.
7: Such bubbles.
8: It was a tiny little bubble.
9: Okay, that's good. You do have fern fingers.
3: And then you would hear this kind of very airy, poppy sound. This kind of the perfect, typical sound, we thought.
0: Turns out they thought wrong. Because when they look at the recording,

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0: I'm Peter Sagal. 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Hey, Chicago, it's Peter Sagal. If you love Wait, Wait, Don't Tell Me, come check out our new stand-up comedy show, Comedy Grab Bag, at the Den Theater on September 9th. 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Tickets and more information is at nprpresents.org.
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3: BBC World Service at 7 hours GMT. This is Weekend. I'm Paul Henley. In the last hour of the program, Ukrainian airstrikes have again targeted commercial warehouses outside the Russian capital. Kyiv, too, has been hit by Russian drones and missiles. We'll have the latest. Also, it's been a week since Israeli settlers began besieging Palestinian homes in the occupied West Bank. We'll hear from the owner of one of those houses.
4: It's been stressful, terrifying for me. I can't sleep. I haven't slept in 2 hours in the last 3-4 days.
3: And why marine scientists are increasingly concerned about the number of social media influencers taking risks to fill themselves close up with sharks. That's Weekend after the news.

0: what diseases and what age groups. So they try to look at this relationship between delivery of US aid and what happened to health outcomes.
1: But here's the problem. During those two decades, lots of other things were changing too. Incomes rose, economies changed, education became more accessible, and all of those things can improve health. So how do you disentangle which improvements were actually caused by USAID?
0: They tried to isolate USAID and health outcomes. I think it's just very, very hard to really properly control for all of that, but that's what they did. And then they basically found this relationship, and this relationship said the more USAID per person a country was given, the better their health outcomes. And they basically measured how strong that relationship was for different diseases, and then said if we project that into the future, taking away that aid, you would then expect perhaps the opposite effect on health outcomes with the lack of that aid.
1: But there are a few issues, and one of them is the poor or unreliable data that we mentioned earlier. The other?
0: There are reasons why USAID might be delivered in a particular setting. Maybe there is a particular crisis there. There are decisions about where aid goes, maybe based on where they think an economy can do the most good with that money, right? Where there's health infrastructure so that these programs can be delivered. So there are other compounding reasons that make that relationship quite complicated.
1: These projections also assume that once the American funding is gone, nothing will step into the gap left behind.
0: And I just don't think that's realistic.
1: But just as the Lancet figure might never come to pass, Elon Musk's assertion that no one has died is extremely unlikely to be true. Already, journalists are reporting deaths that appear to be linked to agencies running out of funds for things like mosquito nets or petrol for ambulances. It's this knock-on chain of events during the confusion that makes it impossible to say that no one has died or will die.
0: I think there have been deaths from cuts in US aid. These programs have delivered genuinely life-saving interventions. We know that there has been a significant decline in delivery of HIV treatments. There has been significant decline in the number of vaccines delivered. These all save lives. It's very, very hard for us to quantify, especially with data gaps that are there, exactly how many lives have been lost as a result of these cuts. But I definitely do not think the answer is zero.
1: Thanks to Dr. Hannah Ritchie. And that is all we have time for this week. Please do keep your questions and your comments coming in to moreorless@bbc.co.uk. Until next week, goodbye.
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5: Hey, Chicago, it's Peter Sagal. 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
7: From Futuro Media and PRX, it's Latino USA. I'm Maria Hinojosa. Today, flipping Texas. Can Texas turn blue? We're going to start first with Tejano superstar Bobby Pulido, a self-described moderate Democrat hoping to court back Latino voters.
8: I'm running as a Democrat for sure. Always been a Democrat. But I'm not going to message like every other Democrat's been messaging because that doesn't work.
7: And later, Gina Hinojosa, a state rep and the Democratic candidate facing off against Governor Greg Abbott.
9: Every American should care about this race for governor in Texas. There is no race that is more important in 2026. The fate of the union depends on Texas.
7: All this coming up on Latino USA. Stay with us. No te vayas.
10: Live from NPR News in Washington, I'm Windsor Johnston. Flooding remains a major threat in Indiana after severe storms hit parts of the Midwest. Samantha Horton of member station WFYI reports at least six people have been killed, including a four-year-old boy.
11: The White River continued to swell Saturday as more rain came pouring down. Projections indicate water could rise more than 20 feet in some areas. The city of Indianapolis erected floodgates to try to contain the water. But for some communities, prevention was futile. Lisa Lamont has lived in her house near the White River for more than 40 years. She said as the water crept up to her house that this is the worst she has ever experienced.
12: We've never been flooded out before. Usually it came up maybe to our driveway.
11: President Trump approved federal aid to assist in the emergency response efforts. For NPR News, I'm Samantha Horton in Indianapolis.
10: President Trump's envoy, Jared Kushner, will try to advance the ceasefire agreement in Gaza during a trip to Egypt today. NPR's Daniel Estrin reports Israel recently rejected a plan for Gaza backed by Trump.
13: Kushner is traveling to the region with Tony Blair and Nikolai Mladenov, top officials on Trump's Board of Peace. They're meeting Egyptian officials to discuss next steps for Gaza. Hamas's top leader is meeting separately with Egyptian officials. On Monday, Kushner and the Board of Peace officials head to Israel to meet Prime Minister Benjamin Netanyahu and discuss Israel's concerns about their 15-point proposal for Gaza. That's according to a Board of Peace official speaking anonymously ahead of the meeting. Netanyahu has rejected the proposal, which calls for Hamas to give up their weapons in exchange for Israel withdrawing from Gaza. Hamas and Israel don't agree on who should make the first move. Daniel Estrin, NPR News, Tel Aviv.
10: Walmart and other big retailers are set to report their earnings this week, giving us a glimpse at how consumer demand is shaping the economy. NPR's Rafael Nam has a look at the week ahead on Wall Street.
14: For the most part, consumers continue to spend. And that's important given how critical consumer spending is to the U.S. economy. We'll get another glimpse into household finances when Walmart and Target report earnings. And investors will also keep a close eye on the minutes from the latest Federal Reserve meeting. The minutes are becoming even more important at a time when Fed Chair Kevin Warsh is paring down communications with markets. Warsh believes that gives the Fed flexibility to act as needed, and that the Fed doesn't need to telegraph its movements. But it does leave markets less certain about the Fed's thinking. Hence, the eagerness to look at the minutes from the meeting. Rafael Nam, NPR News.
10: This is NPR. A 46-year-old man has been charged in an attack on a woman and a security officer during services at a New York City synagogue. NPR's Twahli Saikautel reports the incident was captured on video.
15: Larry Montez is from a neighborhood in the Bronx, but on Friday, he was recorded in a live stream video attacking a woman during prayers at Central Synagogue on Manhattan's Upper East Side. Police Commissioner Jessica Tisch, who wrote on social media that she grew up in the synagogue, said a place of worship should never be a crime scene. Mayor Zoran Mamdani says every New Yorker must be able to observe their religion without fear of violence, but new police data released this month show crimes targeting Jewish people is on the rise. Dwahli Saikautel, NPR News, New York.
10: Preservationists have until Tuesday to respond to the Trump administration's emergency Supreme Court appeal over President Trump's $400 million White House ballroom. Chief Justice John Roberts set the deadline after the administration asked the justices to keep construction moving while the case is appealed. A federal appeals court ruled Trump lacked congressional approval for the project. That ruling is temporarily on hold, but an order stopping construction is scheduled to take effect on August 21st. The administration argues the project also involves national security upgrades and says stopping the work could cause significant delays. I'm Windsor Johnston, NPR News, in Washington.
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7: Welcome to Latino USA. I'm Maria Hinojosa. It is around 9 p.m. on a hot Friday night in mid-July. And it's hot because I'm in the Rio Grande Valley in South Texas, in the city of Weslaco, on the U.S.-Mexico border. And I'm here because I'm spending time with Tejano superstar Bobby Pulido.
21: I'm going to go in there and start by singing Hermoso Cariño. Then I will sing Desvelado.
7: But tonight, this singer isn't performing at an arena or a concert hall. He's taking the stage at a local quinceañera, something Bobby Pulido has been doing regularly over the last few months.
21: And then we give her a little gift. We take a picture with the family.
7: Pulido is here for more than music. He wants to share a message with everyone in that room.
21: I'm Bobby Pulido, and I'm running for Congress. Thank you for your support, and God bless you.
7: He's a Democrat looking to flip Texas' 15th congressional district from red to blue. His opponent is incumbent Monica de la Cruz. She was first elected in 2022. Back then, Congresswoman de la Cruz became the first Latina and first Republican to win the seat in more than 100 years. Until then, it had always been held by a Democrat. Now, Pulido wants to flip the seat back. And that's why he's campaigning as much as he can, everywhere he can, even at quinceañeras.
21: It would not have been my idea to do this had my opponent not insulted me and tried to demean me by calling me a quinceañera singer. So she has really turned out to be one of our better strategists.
7: Pulido has now performed at dozens of quinceañeras throughout the 15th district, which is predominantly Latino and working class. It begins on the border, and the district extends all the way up to parts near San Antonio, more than 200 miles away. So how are you feeling as you're getting ready to go on stage?
21: I'm feeling good. We saw an internal poll, and I'm happy. We're in a good place.
7: We see a little sparkle in your eye.
21: Yeah. I've been taking lots of hits. It's been a barrage of hits, and the fact that they're not sticking makes me very happy.
7: Back at the quince, Pulido enters the venue to roaring applause. He sings under the moody blue light that floods the room. The room erupts. He dances a waltz with 15-year-old Emma and spins her around the room in her bright, sparkly dress.
22: Thank you very much.
7: Shortly after, Pulido starts saying his goodbyes. He shakes hands, he gives hugs, and he takes photos. It's another busy night for Pulido. He still has one more quinceañera stop before he can call it a night. But before I leave this quince, I ask Emma's dad, Rolando, why he invited Bobby Pulido to his daughter's quinceañera.
23: For a long time, I think the Rio Grande Valley has been starving for a moderate. We had a big movement here this last cycle. To a lot of the conservative vote that came out. But I think it's not just necessarily that it was our community wanting to move into that direction. I just think they didn't have another option.
7: And that's where, he says, Pulido comes in.
23: He holds a lot of my values and a lot of our community's values. And we're a big community. We fish, we hunt, and we do a lot of sport. And I think that we've lost a lot of that in our Democratic Party. And I'm a Democrat, been a lifelong Democrat. And I just felt that it was time for a moderate movement.
7: He says he wanted his friends and family to see that they have another option in this election.
23: My intention is just to bring awareness to our community and bring awareness to my friends and family that this is who I support and why. I want the conversation to start. I have family members that voted red and that voted for Trump before. We've just stopped talking to each other. You know, and I just think we need to start talking to each other again.
7: So, can a Tejano superstar really flip this congressional seat in South Texas? And what does a moderate Democrat on the border really stand for? For this story, I sit down with Tejano superstar and the Democratic candidate for the 15th Congressional District in Texas, Bobby Pulido. We're going to talk about the issues he thinks are most important to South Texas voters, why he believes Democrats have lost some Latino voters, and why he thinks he's the one that can bring them back. Bobby Pulido, thank you for joining me on Latino USA.
0: My pleasure.
7: Take me back to Bobby Pulido, the kid, growing up in the RGV. What were the politics back then when you were little? Was it undisputedly Democrat?
0: It was. Oh, yes. And things have changed. I think the party really didn't do it any favors by really understanding the Latino culture. I think still to this day, there's a blind spot. I don't think that the party talks enough about economics. My dad was a migrant farm worker. So was his dad. We come from very humble beginnings. Majority of the people here come from nothing. And when you have a party that talks about at least we'll cut your taxes, which is the Republican Party, to a lot of first generation Hispanics that are making money. And I think us as Democrats don't talk enough about economics as we talk about social progress. Which social progress is important, but I don't think that we should leave out what do we want to do to help people help themselves and get out of poverty.
7: Is that how you understand the fact that this pretty strongly blue area then goes in 2022 to Monica de la Cruz, a Republican?
0: Well, there were shenanigans that went on there. They drew the district to get her in.
1: In Texas, these maps have repeatedly gotten lawmakers in trouble over allegations of giving unfair advantages to certain political parties or voting groups.
0: It's still Democrat. Not as much as it used to be. But she would not have won if had they not helped her by drawing the maps.
7: Besides the gerrymandering of that district, what else happened?
0: Democratic Party stopped coming here. They stopped investing here. They took it for granted, and they thought that this place would always stay blue. And I think that there wasn't a message that was of economic. You got to understand, right? Like now we have people that have wealth. They're doing good for themselves. And they look at one party is viewed as the party of the rich and the other party is viewed as the party of the poor. And I'm here to tell you, don't treat us like we're poor. We don't think we're poor. We think we're broke because we know that next tomorrow we're going to make it. At least that's what we believe. And we don't like to be marginalized. And people want to be associated with the winner. And they want to be associated with success. And that's what the Republican Party has done, even if they're driving the whole country in the gutter, which is exactly what they're doing.
7: I'm really fascinated by what you just said. Latinos in the RGV, we know we're broke, but don't tell us we're poor.
0: We're very proud. We don't accept our poverty. We fight for it to get out of it. That's in our DNA. Yeah.
7: And you felt like the Democratic Party in the past was like, oh, you're poor. We need to take care of you.
0: Of course.
7: And your message is?
0: I want to want a hope, aspiration, opportunity, the dignity of work. That's what made us. That's who we are. Hardworking people here, man. And I want to tell that story.
7: And your campaign, your message is not Team Red, not Team Blue. Team U.
0: Yes.
7: Well, why not be Team Blue, though?
0: The sentiment here is that people's loyalties lie to their party and not to the people. And I can tell you there's a lot of disappointment right now with disillusionment with both parties. I'm running as a Democrat for sure. I've always been a Democrat, but I'm not going to message like every other Democrat's been messaging because that doesn't work.
7: And what do you think that messaging would be that would make you essentially clueless in this community?
0: If I tried to defend the indefensible, let's start with that. I think Biden's border policy was a failure and it hurt us big time here. Took him years to sign an executive order on the border.
2: Today, I'm announcing actions to bar migrants who cross our southern border unlawfully from receiving asylum. Migrants will be restricted from receiving asylum at our southern border unless they seek it after entering through an established lawful process.
0: The asylum process was a big problem. I got to see these tent cities across the border. And there was a lot of people, especially Border Patrol agents and law enforcement, that felt that it was just ignored. I think that was a huge frustration down here. And people want honesty. Each party is always defending why they did it. And they're telling you, no, you're wrong. Let me explain to you why you're wrong. And that's what MAGA is doing right now, right? Oh, no, the economy's great. What war? There's no war. People are sick and tired of that. They want to hear a politician say, you know what? You're right. That was a mistake. And we're going to fix it. And here's what we're going to do to get it better.
7: I'm stuck on the part where these are people who were applying for asylum.
0: Yes.
7: Are you saying it just needed to be
0: reformed? Now, I'll criticize anybody, right? Trump killed a really good bill that Senator James Lankford had actually proposed that would have had more immigration judges to speed those cases up. But he killed it because of politics, right? So I'm not going to sit here and just criticize my own team. I think we made a mistake.
7: And your border policy, your yes. policies on refugees, you believe it should look like what?
0: Ideally, that we would have it either in their own country where they file for asylum, or they file for asylum in a Central American country that's willing to cooperate with us. And instead of paying a cartel, you can pay into this great country. I want immigrants in here. I do. I want them to be able to live that American dream. We need immigration reform. I feel like the immigrant has been used as a pawn to try to scare people or use them to say, like, everybody's welcome, right? It's impossible to say, hey, everybody come in. I don't think it's a logical thing. So there has to be a balance.
7: Coming up on Latino USA, I continue my conversation with congressional candidate Bobby Pulido, more on where he stands on key issues and what exactly it means to be a moderate Democrat in South Texas. Stay with us. No te vayas.

0: For many in Hungary, the end of Viktor Orban's iron-fisted rule feels like waking up from a bad dream to a world suddenly filled with amazing possibilities.
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3: Hey, it's Peter Sagal, and if you're a fan of Wait, Wait, Don't Tell Me, don't miss your chance to get a little more of us. 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Alzo Slade will be hosting this time, and I'll be there to assist him. Tickets and more information is at nprpresents.org.
4: It's Latino USA. I'm Maria Hinojosa. We're back with the Democratic candidate for the 15th Congressional District in Texas, Bobby Pulido. So, can we do a couple of quick speed round on some big issues that matter to voters?
5: Yeah.
4: So, you talk about the economy. A lot of people in the Democratic Party, the more progressive wing, is saying that there needs to be higher taxes on billionaires. You agree?
5: Agree.
4: Do you believe that abortion should be legal in the state of Texas?
5: Legal.
4: Accessible. Where women...
5: If it's needed for somebody, I do not want a woman dying of sepsis. Yes. And mind you, I don't believe in abortion personally. It's not something I believe in. But I don't believe in forcing my opinions and my beliefs on other people. Everybody has their own reality.
4: A woman in Texas, South Texas, should have the legal right. With her doctor,
5: yes,
4: to an abortion. We talk about Israel and Gaza.
5: Yeah.
4: Can you tell us where you stand on the issue of Gaza and what's been happening there?
5: I'm just disappointed that it hasn't been able to get resolved. I don't like to be a flamethrower. There's a lot of words that you can throw around back and forth that are very inflammatory, and I choose not to get into that rhetoric.
4: Are you saying you won't label what happened in Gaza a genocide?
5: I don't like anything this labels, right? I don't.
4: But the United Nations labeled.
5: That's fine. The United Nations can do what the United Nations does. But I think, listen, this has been something that I think historically been a big issue. And there's a lot of moving parts right now. I'm not privy to all the information that a congressman is. I'm an outsider. And I want peace. That's all I can tell you.
4: Would you vote for an arms embargo against Israel?
5: I just told you I'm not privy to all the information. Congressmen have access to information that I don't. And I think that would allow them to make a better decision on it.
4: Let's talk about the Democratic Party for a second. One of the things that the Republican Party or that MAGA has done is that it's been able to define itself in three words, right? Build a wall. Two words, mass deportation.
5: Yeah.
4: What would you like the slogan for the Democrats to be? If Bobby Pulido has a chance to say, here's what we stand for.
5: Se vale soñar.
4: Ooh, se vale soñar in Spanish.
5: It's okay to dream. When you stop dreaming, then you have no motivation to live in life. And I think we got to get back to that. It really puts a lot of things into place to help you advance what you want to do.
4: In the Democratic Party now, because you are a member of the Democratic Party, right?
5: Yes.
4: There is a battle between the more moderates, like Hakeem Jeffries or yourself, and the more progressives like AOC, for example.
5: Mm.
4: So where do you see the heart of the Democratic Party?
5: I think it just depends on the issue, Maria. I know it doesn't sound sexy to say like I'm not a socialist, right? I don't think that our capitalism that we have it as the way it is right now has been working properly. When the airlines have problems, we bail them out. When the car companies have problems, we bail them out. When the actual real people have problems, nobody bails the actual person out, right? So that's not working. And I understand the resentment. Does that mean that I think we need to throw everything away and go scorched earth? No. I'm a blue dog Democrat that's willing to work with progressives on certain issues that I agree with.
4: What is your definition of a blue dog Democrat?
5: I mean, culturally conservative in many ways. I believe in balanced budgets. I don't believe in weapon bans.
4: You don't believe in weapon bans?
5: No.
4: Not even for the AR-15, for example?
5: I do not.
4: Mm-mm. Do you believe in an age limit for access?
5: I would be willing to look at that, but I don't believe in banning.
4: So even in the state of Texas, where Uvalde happened, you're not prepared to say the age for legal purchase of an assault rifle
5: should be... I
4: didn't
5: tell you about the age. I said a ban.
4: But...
5: So if you were to tell me, if they said, okay, we're going to ban assault weapons, I would not vote for that.
4: But if they say we're going to make it so that you have to be 21 in order to buy...
5: I'm not opposed to an age limit.
4: Okay. Why are you so adamant on, like, no banning? I mean, an assault, if you're...
5: You see, you're trying...
4: No, I'm actually not even trying to be political. It's just, I mean, I'm not a gun person, but...
5: Right, because you're from New York.
4: Right, right. But having covered Uvalde...
5: Yes.
4: Right?
5: And I'll ask you this. Even after Uvalde, they elect Republicans there.
4: 100%.
5: That affected their community, Maria.
4: Oh, yeah.
5: Okay. If their own community, if that doesn't move the needle, then maybe the disconnected people are the ones that aren't from there. How about that? Because I think that's the thing about rural people. We're tired of people from the big city coming and telling us how we should do things.
4: Ooh, that was like low.
5: The point is you don't know what it's like to live here. I do. And I'm a father. And I had a scare with my son. He was in high school and I got a false alarm. And it's the worst feeling I've ever had.
4: And so, still you're not prepared to say we need
5: a ban is not going to work. I think the way we purchase weapons, it's broken. Everybody keeps talking about, are you for more background checks? And you're going to go, yes, of course. And I'm going to tell you that a majority of these people that commit these atrocities don't have a record. And that background check isn't ever going to identify that Uvalde shooter. So we need to work our way backward and go like, okay, what would have worked? And what common denominator is happening with all these cases? And how can you go back to fix it? And I do have a plan. I'm not going to talk about it yet, but I do have a plan.
4: Let's talk a little bit about the killing of Lorenzo Salgado Araujo in Houston.
5: Yeah.
6: He was a 52-year-old Mexican father of three U.S. citizen sons, lived in the United States for nearly 35 years, worked in construction.
4: A few days later, the killing of Johann Sebastian Duran Guerrero in Maine.
7: Outrage is growing across the country after another person was shot and killed by an ICE agent.
4: It could have happened here.
5: Absolutely.
4: So your reaction to the killings and...
5: I'm appalled. What do you expect? They give them quotas, right? They don't care how they give them.
4: Do you think ICE should be abolished?
5: In its current form? Yes. Do you have to have some type of deportation force to go find bad actors and remove them from society? Yes, absolutely.
4: So what's going on for you, Bobby, as you watch what's happening in Congress, where ICE has received billions upon billions upon billions of dollars? If you were in Congress, would you be voting for those dollars
5: vote
4: for ICE?
5: Against it.
4: You'd vote against it?
5: Yes.
4: Do you think that this has been a clean race or a dirty race?
5: Dirty. Very dirty.
4: What do you mean?
5: I knew that they were going to hit me. I didn't think it would be the way it's done. It's kind of amusing.
4: Tell us about, because your opponent, Monica de la Cruz, has come at you pretty intensely.
5: Of course.
8: This is a man who even members of his own party have condemned for denigrating the bodies of women.
5: Because she's afraid she's going to lose.
4: Is that how you see it?
5: Oh, yes. Absolutely.
4: I mean, the attacks on your character, that you're misogynistic.
5: Oh, yeah.
4: That you...
5: All of those things. Where do those things originate?
4: They would say they originate from your own record. Past tweets, people that you've hung out with.
5: Yeah. There's a lot to unpack there, right? They have an infrastructure. I've always said Republicans can make Mother Teresa look bad if you give them enough time. Because they have a smear machine. And they're all the tabloids, right? Fox News Digital, New York Post, Daily Caller. There's a lot of material on me, Maria. I've been around. I've been an open book for 30 years. I never had a scandal as a musician, ever. Those tweets have always been there.
4: What do you think about those tweets now?
5: I regret some of them. I wasn't thinking about running 12 years ago.
4: And so now when you look at that and you're like...
5: I cringe, of course. It's a
4: you're like, I'm
5: context.
4: Just making a joke about a woman's body or I'm
5: that
4: just...
5: That was bad. I regret that one. There's some that I've said I regret. I do. I wish I could have them back. Yeah, and I'm embarrassed by it.
4: Are these the moments when you're like, why did I do this?
5: I'm never regretting that. Win or lose. I'm in it. I made the decision. And I'm not doubting any of that. I knew that that was going to probably be something that would come out.
4: But you don't regret jumping into the race?
5: Hell no.
4: If you win, you're going to be one of 435 members
5: That's right.
4: of Congress.
5: That's right.
4: It seems like you're running because you want to make your reality visible. In other words, to make the people of the Rio Grande Valley and their issues visible.
5: Bingo. I want to make them visible because we've been too invisible right now. When I go other places and I go up north and I tell people I'm from the Rio Grande Valley, where's that? I feel like nobody's seeing us. Nobody gets us. I want them to know exactly where we are and who we are.
4: And if you were writing a song about your campaign, what would that song be?
5: I have a song already that I wrote a long time ago called Algún Día.
4: So that's your campaign song?
5: Yeah. And it ends with Se Vale Soñar. Algún día voy a comprarme mi carrito de mis sueños. Voy a comprarme esa casa que deseo. Y que me sobre más dinero para ayudar a los demás. That right there is the world that I want my kids to live in. I want my kids to buy their house of the dreams, their car of the dreams, and have a little money left over to help other people. Se vale soñar.
4: How are you feeling about the race, Bobby?
5: I could never let myself be overconfident. I'll just tell you that we have a great shot at winning. And we're going to shock the world. I think we're going up and down the district. We're talking to a lot of people. And you'd be surprised how many Republican voters are voting for me. A lot. And I feel very confident that we can prevail. But I'm always running like I'm from behind. And I am busting my ass. And I'm trying to get in front of as many people as I can. And it's hard. But if you want to go help people, that's what it takes.
4: Bobby Pulido, thank you for joining me on Latino USA.
5: You're welcome.
4: That was Bobby Pulido running for Congress in the 15th Congressional District in Texas. We've reached out to his Republican opponent, incumbent Congresswoman Monica de la Cruz, for a future interview. Now we're going to keep looking at Texas politics and the candidates hoping to change the DNA of that state. So let's zoom out a bit and look now at the race for governor. I am standing on the side of a lone rural road. There's rolling flatlands all around me. I'm actually in the outskirts of the city of Amarillo in the Texas Panhandle.
9: Tap and have water. We should be able to trust.
4: The voice you hear in the background belongs to Gina Hinojosa, no relation. She's been in the Texas State House of Representatives since 2017. Hinojosa is standing on a patch of gravel near the road, speaking with locals and the media about a massive data center that's being constructed just feet from where we are.
9: This is a 5 miles by 5 miles largest potential data center in the whole world.
4: This is Project Matador.
10: Project Matador is a facility that would feature 4 nuclear reactors, a natural gas electricity plant, solar panels, and super data processing computers.
4: Hinojosa is here to hear from locals who are concerned about Project Matador and other data centers like it that are popping up all across the state of Texas. Like this woman who's from around the area.
11: I feel like this area is being grossly taken advantage of. The people here are extremely nice and considerate, and these are not local companies. They do not respect the area. And people are expected to just sit back and say, okay, thank you. We'll just wait. And I think now you've seen the boiling point.
4: Hinojosa listens carefully before she responds. Lately, she's been traveling all across the state to hear from constituents about these and other concerns. Their opinions matter more than ever because Hinojosa is no longer just a state representative. She is now the Democratic nominee for governor in the state of Texas. And soon, if elected, she could have a lot more say in whether projects like data centers actually go through.
12: This is state land being subsidized by the taxpayer in a big, big way, with no information about water usage, with no information about the strain it's going to have on their grid and electricity prices.
13: Yes. You're saying I want to be a different kind of Texas governor.
12: We need a governor who is working for the people of Texas and not the moneyed special interests. That is the problem we have after 12 years of Greg Abbott, 30 years of one-party rule. It's that saying, power corrupts absolutely. And that is the sad reality we are facing here in Texas. And so people on their own, independently, are learning about what's happening, showing up to push back up against these big, giant, global corporations.
4: Hinojosa is referring to the data centers run by tech giants and billionaires that are popping up all over the nation, accused of contributing to noise pollution, increasing electricity bills, straining power grids, and consuming millions of gallons of water. Texas is one of the top states with the most data centers in the nation, with more under construction, despite unanswered concerns and public opposition. Hinojosa says she, too, is fighting back. Her gubernatorial campaign slogan is No te dejes, which roughly translates to don't let yourself get pushed around.
12: My grandmother used to tell me all the time, no te dejes. And I'm from the Rio Grande Valley, down in South Texas on the border with Mexico. And she would tell me almost as a regaña, like a scolding. Gina, no te dejes. Why am I doing this? Why am I running for governor of Texas? I never meant to do this. And I thought about how my grandmother taught me. It's that lesson that I believe is passed down in our culture from women to women, from grandmothers and mothers to daughters.
4: But can Texas elect a Democratic governor? The last person to pull that off was Governor Ann Richards in 1990, more than 30 years ago. And even if Gina Hinojosa were to be elected, how does she think she can govern as a Democrat in a state where Republicans hold the majority in the state legislature? For this interview, I sit down with State Representative Gina Hinojosa, the Latina Democrat running for governor in Texas against Republican incumbent Greg Abbott. We're going to talk about issues like education, water, and access to abortion, why she believes she can turn historically Republican Texas blue, and why this race will have national consequences. Gina Hinojosa, thank you so much for joining me on Latino USA.
12: It's my pleasure.
4: So why should people who are not from Texas be paying attention to your campaign and to the issues that you're talking about that are very much Texas-based?
12: So every American should care about this race for governor in Texas. There is no race that is more important in 2026. After the U.S. Supreme Court decision a few months ago that gutted the Voting Rights Act,
14: the Supreme Court ruled that a state's district map makers must prove that they intentionally drew districts to dilute the voting power of a racial minority.
15: With the ruling, law experts say that it could open the door for legislators to redraw congressional maps in southern states along party lines, like what we've seen in Texas.
16: And the communities, I think, that could be most impacted here are communities where you see a large population of Black and Latino voters.
12: Republicans in Texas have said they are going to come back next year and redistrict our congressional seats, our state seats, because now there are no rules. When that happens, they will maximize their power by drawing rigged maps we will lose 5 Democrats in Congress. In 2.5 years, the next census comes out. The Brennan Center predicts we will gain 4 to 5 more congressional seats in Texas because Texas is growing faster than the blue states. When that happens, that's another 4 to 5 seats Republicans will control if we don't flip before the end of the decade. All that to say, we have 2.5 years where there are going to be 10 seats in Congress that will be off the map for Democrats if Republicans and Greg Abbott are in charge of redrawing those maps. There cannot be Democratic control of Congress with 10 seats off the map. Texas becomes too big at that point. We need a governor who will veto rigged maps next year when they come and try to take 5 congressional seats. Because those congressional seats equate to electoral votes, there also is no control of the White House without Texas at the end of the decade. The fate of the union depends on Texas.
13: The fate of the entire union.
12: The fate of the union depends on Texas right now. I challenge your listeners to Google a United States map of congressional seats and look to see how large Texas looms in that math, and that is getting bigger. And let me say this. I don't want it rigged for Democrats either.
13: So you're running for governor. Is this what your American dream was?
12: No, I never wanted to run for anything. I'm the daughter of a politician, and I did not like being the daughter of a politician. I have huge respect and love for my father, but it was not the life I wanted for myself and my own family.
13: Because
12: I wanted a more private life. My dad belonged to everybody. I wanted him to belong to our family. And so before I got married, I made my husband promise to never run for office. 30 years ago, when we were dating, I made him promise never to run for office before we got married.
13: But he didn't make you promise.
12: No, but it was not within my world of imagination to think that I would run for office. I ended up running for office originally because my son's school was going to be shut down, along with other schools in Central Austin. I got mad and I ran for the school board because I knew politics. And as a mad mom, I decided to do something about what was happening to my family. I got elected to the school board. We saved those neighborhood schools. And it was that fight for public schools that took me to the Texas House, where I've been fighting against Greg Abbott's corrupt agenda for our schools and for our state. And it was that fight that taught me the power of community, the power of everyday people when we come together and we say no and we fight for what we believe in.
13: Recently, the Texas State Board of Education voted to include Bible stories in the required reading of public schools. Where do you stand on that?
12: So I believe in the separation of church and state. I sit on the Public Education Committee in the Texas House. The original bill that created this curriculum was not a bill on Christian nationalism. It was a billion-dollar vendor bill that nobody wanted. MAGA mom showed up to testify against it. It was not until there was this big public backlash against this big vendor bill to Greg Abbott's donors that they sprinkled in Christian nationalism, Bible verses, to make it a culture war. That's what Greg Abbott, our governor of 12 years, is masterful at. He is masterful at pointing to our social, cultural differences, making them the fight, when at the same time, there are over 150 school districts operating at 4 days a week because they cannot afford to operate at 5 days a week in Texas.
13: So you're saying the Bible stuff is all to distract the fact that in reality, the situation for Texas public schools is that they're barely able to function.
12: Right. There is a crisis in Texas public schools that people aren't seeing because we're fighting these culture wars. But I don't want us to miss the importance of how we are all impacted by this moving away of public dollars from our neighborhood schools into privatization, because it is hurting all of our kids, all 5.5 million school children in Texas.
4: Coming up on Latino USA, I continue my conversation with Texas gubernatorial candidate Gina Hinojosa. We're going to talk about water scarcity, abortion, and why she believes she has a chance of winning in deep red Texas. Stay with us. No te vayas.
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0: It's Latino USA. I'm Maria Hinojosa. Today, I'm speaking with Gina Hinojosa, who's running for governor of Texas as a Democrat against Republican incumbent Greg Abbott. Let's get back to our conversation about some of the main issues on Texans' radars.
1: Right now, we're doing this interview in the middle of the summer. It is hot, and a lot of people think that this is normal to have these kinds of climate change issues. How important is the issue of water in your campaign for governor in the state of Texas?
2: Water is a big concern for many Texans for a good reason. We have the first major American city to potentially run out of water in Corpus Christi.
3: That shortage could also ripple through the state's energy economy because Corpus Christi is one of the nation's largest petroleum export hubs.
2: I was spending some days there a couple of months ago with the people there who have had to become water experts. There is enough water in the city of Corpus Christi for the people to drink and live, but industry guzzles 2/3 of the water there. And one example is a Saudi plastics plant that is being subsidized by taxpayers that is guzzling as much water as the people of Corpus Christi. They get water on the cheap. They don't pay as much as the residents of Corpus Christi. And so now they're faced with water not coming out of the tap when they turn it on, potentially. So this is the same concern I'm hearing about data centers here. We had a roundtable on data centers where people are talking about how they have water restrictions in their community, and these new data centers have been approved that are guzzling a lot of water. And there's no transparency about how much these individual data centers are going to guzzle. There is a law that requires these data centers to reveal to the state how much water they're consuming, and most of the data centers have not complied, and nothing is being done about it. Because these data centers are moving in so fast, there is big concern about how much water they're going to use, how much electricity they're going to use. And especially when we see what is happening in Corpus Christi, where there are no checks and balances on industry when it comes to this basic resource that we need to live, and that's water.
1: We're sitting just a few miles from where they're planning on building the largest data center in the country. How sustainable is this? And as a governor, would you come in and do what New York State Governor Kathy Hochul has just done?
4: New York Governor Kathy Hochul is issuing an executive order enacting the nation's first statewide moratorium on data centers. The order pauses construction of the largest data centers for 1 year while the state comes up with a regulatory framework.
2: I'm in Amarillo right now to hear stories from people so that we can roll out a data center policy that is reflective of their concerns. I will say that things are so backwards in Texas. When it comes to data centers, we have no rules. I don't know what is happening in New York, right? Because I'm focused on Texas. I will say in Texas, this is what it looks like right now. These data centers are being built with taxpayer subsidies. They are guzzling up all the water and the electricity, no regulations on that, to create a product in AI that we are all told will take all of our jobs. But I will say that there's a lot that needs to be done because there are no rules right now. And what I heard from very reasonable people today and yesterday is just a desire for some basics. When I asked people who had been impacted in this small Texas town by a data center what they would want now, I got a response of a traffic light would be good. What a simple, reasonable request when now they're inundated with traffic. They've had now fatalities in this community, traffic fatalities, right? People aren't asking for a lot. People are being reasonable. But people in Texas are being taken advantage of.
1: But you won't go as far as to say, I would ban data centers from the state of Texas. Not now.
2: I will say if they continue as they are right now, yes, this or a ban, they need to be banned. This is not working for anybody.
1: It is a reality that you cannot get an abortion in the state of Texas. Women have had to leave your state every single day to try to get a legal abortion. What's your position on how you approach this?
2: Women are dying in Texas right now because they cannot get the medical care they need. On top of a ban, there is a criminal penalty of 99 years in prison for a doctor who performs an abortion because the doctor believes in their best professional medical judgment that it is to save the life of a woman, and they are second-guessed by politicians. The result is that doctors are afraid to touch pregnant women in Texas, and women are dying. That's how extreme things are in Texas. I believe that it is not the government's place to decide these things. I believe that women and families should make decisions about terminating a pregnancy. This is a healthcare decision, but it's going to take more than a governor's race to get us there. Where I think we can get in the immediate future is doing away with that 99-year criminal penalty for doctors. I think our first priority needs to be to save women's lives, because that 99-year criminal penalty for doctors. I think our first priority needs to be to save women's lives.

0: most recent campaign proposals is to give every Texas household a one-time check of $1,500 from the state's rainy day fund.
1: It is not a normal proposal, but it is not normal times. I strongly believe we are in a time when government is working against us in this state. We're paying into it. And also, it is a time when we have the most people who are disconnected from their electricity of any other state, despite the fact that Texas is an energy powerhouse. They are disconnected because they cannot afford to pay their bills. We have the most uninsured of any state, despite the fact that we are a world economic powerhouse. We have the most uninsured children of any state. We have to be able to do something to provide relief. Do you know, we were in Cyprus outside of Houston. There is a suburban community there. We went to visit the plasma center because it is now the place where people go several times a week as a second job. These are people who work full time and then they go as a second job to be able to just pay their bills. When I was a little girl, I was told to believe in the American dream. That if you worked a full time job, if you worked hard, you could have a good life. You could own your own home. You could pay your bills. You could go on vacation once in a while. You could put food on the table. You could retire with dignity. You could afford to have kids. I can't tell you the amount of young people who tell me they can't afford to have kids, right? That American dream is not a reality for too many working Texans. And that has to be what we fight for.
0: Your tagline is No te dejes. You learned that from your Spanish-speaking grandma. I'm just wondering about your Latina-ness in this campaign. And if you're just like, yes, I am a Latina, no me dejo, no te dejes, and actually being very specific about getting Latina voters to come out and vote.
1: I will say, yes, we are very focused on the Latino vote in this campaign. I launched in the Rio Grande Valley in Brownsville, Texas, where I grew up. But I don't know how to be any other way than who I am. I grew up in the Rio Grande Valley. It was the dominant culture I grew up in. Even if you weren't Latino, you partook in the Latino culture. So in that sense, I don't see my run as being anything other than I am a Texan. It's as natural to me that a Latino would run for governor as anybody else, because why wouldn't we? That's who we are as a state. And my tagline is No te dejes, because that's how I was raised. Somebody said, well, you know, people want politicians who are authentic. I don't know any other way to be, right? I am a person who is Latina, and am I proud of it? Yes, absolutely.
0: You think you can win?
1: I wouldn't be running if I didn't. I am a mother. I still have a son at home. It is not easy for me to spend a year of my life away from my family, away from home. People are fighting this fight for our future because of our kids. A lot of parents in this fight. We have to win this fight. So yes, I wouldn't be running if I didn't think I can win. I am running to win.
0: You have a lot of plans for becoming governor, but how can you actually govern in a state that is very red, where many things have already been signed into law? What is your actual plan to be able to govern when you have so much opposition that already exists in your state?
1: I'm running on an agenda and a plan that is a populist plan. It is a popular plan. So the American Dream agenda, save Texas schools, put money in your pocket. That's it. That is the entirety of my agenda. Save Texas schools by wiping clean all the corrupt vendor contracts and using that money to pay our teachers to be amongst the highest paid in the nation. Again, I described how Texans are struggling in a big way. We are in a state where government has become so extremely corrupt that it cannot be trusted, and we need a clean slate and fresh start. And until we have that fresh start, the most immediate thing we can do is save Texas schools and put money in your pocket.
0: And you're convinced that as a governor, you'll be able to move the dial on that?
1: I have heard from no Republican legislator

0: against either of those proposals.
1: Gina Hinojosa, thank you for joining me on Latino USA.
0: Thank you, Maria.
1: That was Gina Hinojosa, the Latina Democratic nominee running for governor in Texas. We've reached out to her Republican opponent, incumbent Governor Greg Abbott, for a future interview. These stories are part of our democracy and election coverage, the Latino Factor, how we vote.

0: That's it for today. Today's show was the work of Reinaldo Leaños Jr. and Julieta Martinelli. Fernanda Echavarri is our managing editor. Nancy Trujillo is our production manager. Our engineers are Stephanie LeBeau, Julia Caruso, and JJ Carubin. The Latino USA team also includes Roxana Aguirre, Rebecca Ibarra, and Glorimar Marquez. Benny Lay Ramirez and I are executive producers. I'm your host, Maria Hinojosa. 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Hasta la próxima. Ciao.
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8: I don't understand how the Europeans, having invested so much in Ukraine, they're going to sit back and just let this happen when they could put their industries on more of a war footing. It really is a question of discomforting themselves economically.
9: I'm Ivo Dalder, and this is World Review, a weekly roundup of world news produced by Harvard's Belfer Center in cooperation with WBEZ Chicago. This is what we're looking at this week. President Trump promised Ukraine patriots, but then he pulled back just as Vice President Vance warned Ukraine to stand down. Then, Tehran's stalemate is Washington's problem, but the Mecca Accord and a drained arsenal favor Iran. And finally, the CIA has a secret new task force on Cuba, just as Marco Rubio predicts Havana's collapse. We'll be back to discuss all of these stories after the news.
10: Live from NPR News in Washington, I'm Windsor Johnston. Waves are crashing along Hawaii's Big Island as Hurricane Lala moves away after lashing the region with strong winds and heavy rain. The storm's eye passed just south of the island without making landfall. Oahu Mayor Rick Blangiardi is warning people to wait for the all clear.
11: This is about being smart. We're going to do everything we can to protect you, but as I said last night, we need the community to help us protect you. So please cooperate. Stay home. Be safe.
10: The governor has confirmed that one person died in a car accident on the Big Island. Lala strengthened into a Category 1 hurricane overnight with maximum sustained winds of 75 miles per hour. Forecasters say the storm is expected to weaken as it continues west. Iran is accusing Qatar of holding three of its military pilots missing since March. In a statement, Iranian officials say the soldiers were captured when their fighter jets were shot down. NPR's Hadil Al-Shalchi reports from Istanbul.
12: The Iranian Armed Forces Missing Persons Committee said the three pilots went missing early in the war with the U.S. and Israel when their jets were hit by, quote, enemy defenses and they ejected. In a statement, the committee said that the Qatari military was holding them and hadn't allowed the men to contact their families or Iranian officials. Qatar's military said in March that its air force shot down two Iranian bomber jets, but it did not immediately respond to Iran's latest accusations. Iran said until now there was no information on the soldiers and called on the Red Cross to intervene and investigate the pilots' conditions. Hadil Al-Shalchi, NPR News, Istanbul.
10: The death toll from a powerful earthquake in eastern Indonesia continues to rise. At least 50 people are dead and more than 100 others are missing. Michael Sullivan reports the quake toppled buildings and triggered landslides.
13: The epicenter of the quake was off the island of Flores, and it appears to be the deadliest to strike the country since 2022, when hundreds died after a quake in the more populous region of West Java. Hundreds of aftershocks have followed Saturday morning's quake, and authorities say roughly 5,000 people have been evacuated from their homes. Many residents are sleeping in makeshift shelters outside the remains of their homes or local hospitals. There's no clear idea of how many more remain trapped under the rubble. Indonesia sits along the Pacific Ocean's so-called Ring of Fire, a seismically active area with fairly frequent earthquakes and volcanic eruptions. For NPR News, I'm Michael Sullivan in Chiang Rai, Thailand.
10: Rescue crews in Colombia are searching for survivors nearly a week after an earthquake devastated parts of the country. At least 294 people are dead and hundreds of others are still missing. This is NPR News. Extreme heat is fueling wildfires across Europe, forcing thousands of people from their homes during the peak summer travel season. Fires have burned in France, Germany, Croatia, and Greece, where tourists have been evacuated from threatened coastal areas. Fire crews across England and Wales are battling a record number of wildfires after months of unusually dry weather. A recent series of cyber attacks on U.S. water systems have exposed vulnerabilities in critical infrastructure. NPR's Jenna McLaughlin reports on a small town in Minnesota that was impacted.
14: Mayor Nate George of Bram, Minnesota, says he was just starting his workday on a Monday in July when he learned that a local water operator had discovered a problem with the water pump. Local teams restored the flow of water to Bram residents quickly, but learned they were just one target in what appears to be a nationwide series of cyber attacks. U.S. officials and experts believe Iran may be to blame. Here's Mayor George.
15: Bram's not being targeted. It's the internet access points.
14: Mayor George understands that small towns can now be swept up in geopolitical conflicts. Iran has targeted U.S. critical infrastructure before to send a message that its hackers can impact American citizens in their homes. Jen McLaughlin, NPR News.
10: Preservationists have until Tuesday to respond to the Trump administration's emergency Supreme Court appeal over President Trump's $400 million White House ballroom. Chief Justice John Roberts set the deadline after the administration asked the justices to keep construction moving while the case is appealed. This is NPR.
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9: I'm Ivo Dalder, and this is World Review. We're recording this on Thursday, August 13, and here is what is on tap this week. First, Iran. Months into a standoff, Tehran looks like it's winning the war of patience, which, after running out of weapons and out of options, is all that Donald Trump now seems to have left. But is Iran actually getting the better of Donald Trump, or is patience a strategy that may bring Tehran to heel? Then, Ukraine. Washington offered Patriot licenses to Ukraine and then took it back, even as Vice President Vance tells Ukrainians to lay off Russian oil shipments that it was targeting in the Black Sea. So is the United States back again against Ukraine and siding with Russia? And then finally, Cuba. The CIA stood up a secret new task force on the island just as Secretary of State Marco Rubio predicted the regime's ultimate collapse. Is this the moment when 65 years of a failed pressure campaign on the Cuban regime is finally paying off, or is it deja vu all over again? This week, I'm joined by three outstanding journalists to talk about these stories. Steve Erlanger is the chief diplomatic correspondent in Europe for the New York Times, a veteran foreign correspondent. Steve has reported from Russia, Southeast Asia, the Middle East, and just about everywhere in Europe. He served as the paper's cultural editor a decade ago, and because of that, he also knows his way around a good glass of Burgundy. Steve, great to have you back.
17: Ivo, lovely to be here. Thank you.
9: Christopher Miller is the Financial Times chief Ukraine correspondent. He has lived and reported from Ukraine since 2010. That sometimes can be very nice, but as we were talking about just before going on the air, it can be pretty loud and noisy and scary at times given what's happening in Ukraine. He is the author of The War Came to Us, Life and Death in Ukraine, which won the 2024 Witold Pilecki International Book Award. Chris, thanks for joining us from Kyiv.
17: It's a pleasure to be back.
9: And Carla Ann Robbins is a senior fellow at the Council on Foreign Relations and one of America's most distinguished national security journalists, having spent over two decades with the Wall Street Journal and later served as the deputy editorial page editor for the New York Times. Carla is also a frequent guest and an occasional guest host of World Review. Hey, Carla.
8: Hey, Ivo. Great to see you.
9: So let's start with Iran. Last week, we seemed to be close to a deal reopening the Strait of Hormuz. Oman and Iran had seemingly reached a deal for ships to navigate the straits in and out and for charging some kind of fee down the road. But Tehran then upped the ante, as has been its wont, insisting that U.S. and Israeli ships would not be allowed to go through to the strait. They wanted all the financial sanctions lifted and assets unfrozen, and they wanted the United States and Israel to end all fighting. Trump, having threatened military escalation 13 times, only to stand down 13 times, is now counseling patients. So, Steve Erlanger, you've not only watched this particular conflict, but the U.S.-Iran relations for many, many decades. So is Tehran actually getting the better of Donald Trump here? And does the United States have a way out short of walking away?
18: Well, we're now in the 6th month of what was supposed to be a 3-day deal, right? I mean, Donald Trump and Israel thought they could decapitate the regime. It would be overthrown, and they'd be in the driver's seat. And of course, Iran had other ideas. The regime has changed, absolutely, but not in the way the Americans wanted. And as you say, Trump 13 times has promised escalation. Maybe it's 14th time lucky. It's hard to know. But I think for the moment, with the November midterms coming up, Trump has just decided to kind of let it ride and hope people will kind of forget about it. He's very frustrated. He's been yelling at his staff people inside the government, but there's no simple answer for him. There's no military escalation that would produce the outcome that he wants. If he goes after Iran's civil infrastructure the way Russia's going after Ukraine's civil infrastructure, it would be considered a war crime by the United States, and Iran has threatened to retaliate to neighbors like Saudi Arabia and Oman. So they've been urging Trump to be calm. So what Trump has gone back to again, it's like rinse and repeat, is another effort to force Iran to buckle with economic pressure. I mean, he's maintained the American naval blockade on the Strait of Hormuz. He says rightly that Iran's economy is a mess and inflation's bad. But the fact is, this is a regime that doesn't actually care that much. I mean, it's very powerful. It has been killing protesters. It's been hanging people who object, and the travails of ordinary people don't seem to factor. And in fact, having killed off the senior leader, Ayatollah Khamenei, his son, we haven't seen much of, has surrounded himself with more military people who are feeling that they've seen off the worst nightmare they always had, a war forced on them by Israel and the United States, and they've survived it. So what we have is Iran wants to test America and the world's patience about energy prices, oil exports, given that the Strait of Hormuz is still in Iranian control. And the United States wants to change Iran's view by ruining its economy. Now, we've been sanctioning Iran economically since the Islamic Revolution. It's more than 50 years ago. So why they think it will work now is a bit beyond me. But we are in what chess people would call zugzwang. Nobody knows which way to go. And so for the moment, we're stuck.
9: Yes, I guess the policy is if you fail once, you fail and fail again.
18: Or as Samuel Beckett said, fail better.
9: Fail better. Well, we're now failing worse in some ways. Carla, someone like you who has really looked at military and defense-related policy for so many years, I mean, it's long been a given, maybe wrong, and maybe as we are seeing, really wrong, that the United States, when it really wants to use military power, can get what it wants. Maybe in the long term, it can't occupy countries like Afghanistan and Iraq, but it can topple regimes. But somehow, the conclusion of the U.S. military, to the frustration of Donald Trump, is that in this particular case, we neither have the weapons nor the ability to really do this. And so how come? One, of course, the underlying stories is this question that we're running out of weapons. Donald Trump says we have a lot of them, but they tend to be unguided dumb bombs, of which we have a lot, which we don't tend to use anymore. So help us understand why we're stuck in this quicksand when it comes to the military option.
8: Well, first, air wars don't really work. It's very hard to win a war from the air. Second, Donald Trump went into this somewhat delusionally. He thought this was going to be like Venezuela. He came off on the Venezuela sugar high, and it was going to last a few days. He was going to somehow, you know, knock off the Ayatollah. And of course, it would never have been a woman in Iran, but he would find his Delcy Rodriguez there. And he was warned. He was warned by the chairman of the Joint Chiefs that if it went on any longer than that, and he was also warned by even his yes men. I mean, the director of the CIA, John Ratcliffe, told him, don't listen to the Israelis. You know, they always oversell these things. But he was warned by the chairman that they were going to run out of the things that they needed if it went on for too long. Even Tucker Carlson warned him. We found out in Ukraine on the ground that we didn't have, you know, enough artillery shells, that we weren't prepared for these really sophisticated, different sort of wars than the wars we were fighting for 30 years in Afghanistan and places like that, the counterterrorism wars. But we hadn't been, you know, using these other things, the air defense, we hadn't been running these things down. And he was warned by Dan Cain, by the chairman of the Joint Chiefs, we can't fight a long, sophisticated war like this. And now this is what's happened. We've run through more than half of the stocks of our Patriots. We've run through a third of our Tomahawks. We've run through a large percentage of our precision strike missiles. We've run through a large percentage of the THAADs, these air defense things. Very hard to win an air war, almost impossible to win an air war. And this is in part, you know, one more reminder of a problem of our defense industrial base. Are we still the most powerful military in the world? Yes. Can we win an air war? You know, can we outlast the Iranians on this? I don't know. But I think probably the most frightening thing about this is less about Iran and more about what the message is being sent to Russia and to China.
9: Yeah, I think that's an issue for sure on the message that's being sent, because the Russians, while they are expending a lot of ammunition, we'll talk about that in a second when we get to the Ukraine war, they are also modernizing at an incredible pace. And of course, the Chinese are watching this very closely. I wonder, Chris, you know, the Ukrainians themselves, of course, had an extraordinary amount of experience gained fighting a much larger enemy, by the way, that had Iranian support when it comes to Russia. What are the Ukrainians, you think, telling the United States and telling countries in the region about how to deal with this reality that they're facing a foe that is militarily checkmating them, or at least putting them in a position of preventing them to win? How are the Ukrainians talking about this to friends in the Middle East and, of course, to the United States?
17: Well, they're talking to them, but they're also showing them exactly how the war is being fought, right? I think the United States has been a bit slow to come around to learn lessons directly from the Ukrainians. I think there was an overconfidence that Steve also mentioned in the Middle East, in thinking that this was going to be a war there with Iran that was going to last, you know, days or a few weeks. That's not so different than the overconfidence that we saw from Vladimir Putin in Ukraine, thinking that, yeah, you know, he'd send in his troops with parade uniforms and they'd be marching down Krasnodar Street here in central Kiev within a matter of several days or a couple of weeks, right? So the overall lesson is, you know, not to underestimate your foe, no matter how small they might be. The Ukrainians are a particularly crafty bunch who have done extremely well, all things considered. You know, we're sitting here talking, in the fifth year of a war that Vladimir Putin thought was only going to last a very short amount of time. The Ukrainians are now teaching what they've learned over that period of time to the Europeans and the Americans. There was this report in the Wall Street Journal that I think, to my knowledge, at least a third or fourth war game scenario where the Ukrainians were involved with American forces. And according to the journal's reporting, and then from what I know from previous war games, the Ukrainians mop up the Americans and any of their other European allies who they conduct these war games with in short shrift, right? Like it takes almost no time at all, knowing what the Ukrainians know and how to wage a war against a much larger, more powerful, better resourced foe, because they are fighting in this decentralized manner. They're allowing decisions to be made without having to go all the way up the chain of command, as we sort of do within the American military and what the Russians do in their system as well. So we're seeing through lessons taught, not just things being told by the Ukrainians, we're also being shown through their own assistance to the American side and its allies in the Gulf and the Middle East by providing a, not a huge amount, but a small amount of interceptor drones that have been used to take down the Iranian larger Shahed drones that have targeted American military bases and allied bases over there, right? The Ukrainians, after Zelensky's visit to the Gulf and the Middle East, have begun using some of those interceptor drones. They've shown our partners just what a small country like the Ukrainians, who again have these decentralized systems of production and military management, are capable of. And so I think finally now, I say finally because it's taken several years to learn some of these lessons from the Ukrainians and to take them seriously, we are beginning to learn those lessons. I just hope it's not come too late.
19: Yeah, I think that finally point is extremely important. I guess it was in August when Zelensky was in the White House in the cabinet room, where he offered Donald Trump in detail the kind of anti-drone capabilities that would be necessary. And the president said, we don't need your help. Well, turns out they did. Steve, before we go on this issue, I just want to go back to one other related factor. It's the Mecca Agreement, this agreement between Turkey, Pakistan, and Saudi Arabia, a defense pact that uses Article 5 from language from NATO, an attack against all, one is regarded as attack against all. Unfortunately, Saudi Arabia has already been attacked since it was signed and nobody came to its end. How significant is it for Iran, for Israel, for the three countries that signed it, for the United States?
18: Well, first, I think it's very significant for the United States because one of the things this Iran mess has done is it's undermined the credibility of America with its Gulf allies who counted on America to protect it and who hosted American bases designed to protect them. And of course, Iran has been droning and actually missiling those bases. So what you have is these three Sunni Muslim countries gathering together against what they obviously perceive as a Iran that's been strengthened in the region, not weakened by this war. And that's a consequence I think all of the Gulf countries are considering, even Oman. There is very little doubt, I think, now that Iran, after the war ends, whenever it ends, will have effective control of what comes into the Strait of Hormuz, which is what they care about. I mean, what leaves the Strait of Hormuz is less important to them. But this way, they can control what comes in without interdiction, without policing, and probably get some money out of it, true. But I think holding on to control over the Strait, they've now decided, is a better deterrent against a future war than even their nuclear program. So you see the reaction with this pact, but you see it in a quieter way among the Saudis and others who are coming to terms with an Iran that is stronger than it was before this war began.
19: The unraveling of a global order. We're watching it every single day. Noteworthy, by the way, that, of course, the Saudis were a major funder of the Pakistani nuclear program. And having that alliance together with the Turks may also have that dimension to come. If it happens, we'll hear it here, I'm sure. But at this point, we got to take a quick break. What a fantastic discussion we have so far. This is World Review with Ivo Dalder. Up next, we'll talk about Ukraine with Christopher Miller of the Financial Times, Steve Erlanger of the New York Times, and Carla Robbins of the Council on Foreign Relations. We'll be back in a minute.

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5: Welcome back to World Review, a weekly look at news from around the world. I am Ivo Dalder, joined this week by Steve Erlanger of the New York Times, Chris Miller of the Financial Times, and Carla Ann Robbins of the Council on Foreign Relations. Next up is Ukraine. Washington looks like it is souring on Kyiv again. President Trump had promised Ukraine a license to build its own Patriot interceptors needed to intercept the ballistic missile barrages against its cities. But then, as we have seen before, Donald Trump reversed himself, telling reporters that the technology was, quote, a hard thing to give away. And then days later, Vice President Vance reportedly asked Ukraine to halt strikes on tankers moving Russian oil through a key port, even as President Zelensky says air defense deliveries have been fallen by two-thirds compared with last year. Chris Miller of the Financial Times, you've covered Kyiv's fight for the weapons it needs for years, and you and your colleagues are the ones that broke the story on the vice president's demands to stop targeting Russian ships. So is Washington turning once again against Ukraine? And how badly does it hurt Kyiv when it's heading into the fall and, of course, winter?
6: You know, I think it depends on, you know, where you're sitting and how you look at things. You know, the Ukrainians are under no illusions anymore a year and a half into Donald Trump's second term that he's a strong supporter of Ukraine. You know, they remember the history of the first term when, you know, it was Zelensky and the Ukrainians who helped get him impeached the first time around. He does have this long running mysterious affinity for Putin. And the Ukrainians have tried everything under the sun, from offering him minerals deals to, you know, buttering him up in other ways to try to get him fully on board. And that hasn't really happened. You know, they've experienced this whiplash of Trump appearing to come out and support them, certainly verbally, but it hasn't always translated into action. And, you know, they thought they finally had something from Donald Trump. This spring, the Ukrainian deep strike drone and missile program that had been hunting Russia's oil and gas refineries and energy facilities had really started to take off. When I spoke with President Zelensky in an interview earlier in July, just before he met Trump at the NATO summit in Ankara, he said, Trump told me, you're doing really well. Keep going. He said he knew that Trump liked winners and liked to see success. And he was pretty confident that he could show up in Ankara and explain and show more of this success to Trump and get him to agree to this licensing deal for the Patriot interceptors. And at least on camera, that's what he got, was Donald Trump saying, we've agreed, we've made a political decision on the licenses, and we're going to move forward with this. And they went back to Washington and Kyiv. And sure enough, we got hit with this sort of feeling of whiplash again when Trump said that he wasn't sure because it's sensitive technology. He's not wrong about that. It is sensitive technology. You can also say that it would take many years for Ukraine, in a perfect world, to get these things produced inside of Ukraine, right? In wartime, I mean, who knows how long it would really take. The joke around here, and I say joke because Ukrainians still have a sense of humor, is that, you know, these are not for right now. They're a symbolic gesture to show that Trump would be behind us, but therefore the next war, right? The next time, you know, Russia breaks its promise and a future ceasefire or something like that, right? So the Ukrainians were under no illusions that they were going to get these things overnight, but they were part of what they thought was this newfound support that they were going to get. And they thought that might give them the momentum to get a positive response from Donald Trump when they asked, you know, hey, maybe you can also sell us upwards of 300 Patriot interceptors in the meantime, which we're going to need ahead of what is expected to be another really brutal winter, because Russia is intensifying these airstrikes against us and our critical infrastructure. And what I was told by Sergei Kislytsa, the deputy chief of Zelensky's office here, was that it wasn't a positive response, but it wasn't negative. The way he put it was, there was no no when they asked during the Oval Office meeting. And that's as good as they're going to get in terms of Trump sort of coming onto their side, right? If he's not bashing you, that's a positive thing. They don't ever really expect that they're going to completely win him over and bring him over to their side. They've tried that, and at every turn, he's shown a little bit of support verbally, but it hasn't been followed up with a whole lot of action.
7: So I guess, Carla, there's two issues here. One is the degree to which the United States is still willing to consider, or in fact helping, the one place it has consistently helped is on intelligence, which is pretty darn critical for the deep strikes and a whole variety of other things. And I hear Ukrainians say, well, we can't blow up the relationship because that's what we have. I hear Mark Rutte, the NATO Secretary General, saying one of the reasons he's doing his Trump stuff is because this intelligence really is critical to the conduct of the war. So that's how to play Trump and where is Trump. There's the second piece, which is really on the Patriots. And you mentioned that the number of Patriots that the U.S. still has in its inventory is now half. It is probably lower in Asia than is necessary for the war. It is almost non-existent in Europe. And I think Steve's paper had a good piece on this. And so the question of actually Ukraine getting any Patriot, given where we are in the global inventory of this weapon, in an age where missiles have proliferated to the degree that they have, is there any way for the United States or even some of the allies to provide Ukraine with what it needs when it, unlike the allies in the United States, are facing daily missile barrages that are you cannot defend against except for Patriot missiles or THAADs, which frankly, no one is talking about in Ukraine.
8: What really strikes me is that there is no Ukraine interlocutor left in Washington. Lindsey Graham was the last Ukraine interlocutor. And you know, you've got J.D. Vance going around saying, you know, the best thing that he ever did was making sure that aid was cut off. Certainly Donald Trump likes a winner. And when you see Zelensky get up and plead for what he legitimately needs, I mean, it's horrifying. I mean, normal people are horrified by what's going on, the notion that there is no defense there. But Donald Trump, you know, not an open ball that way. And weakness is the thing that does not appeal to him. I don't see it. The last interlocutor there, I mean, Graham died just after he returned from Kyiv. So I don't see the interlocutor. And Steve mentioned Trump's fury on this notion of the weakness here, you know, the traitorous reporting that's going on about the lack of Patriots, the lack of THAAD, the lack of, you know, the drawdown here. And there's no question that it makes the United States look frighteningly weak, and it is bad for deterrence. Who knows what the message that's being sent to Xi on Taiwan? Who knows the message that's being sent to Putin about the Balts or something else? There's no question that it has wider potential implications for deterrence itself. But it's a life and death issue for Ukraine. But I don't see the interlocutor. On the Hill, they passed this new, you know, sanctions bill. It passed overwhelmingly in the Senate. It still hasn't passed on the House itself. But it's many, in many ways, it's a feel-good issue itself. And it gives Trump more tariff power. We can talk about that if you want, for trade wonks. But that's a feel-good thing when it's a life and death issue on the Patriots. So unfortunately, I don't see it.
7: Steve, there's one other country that does have Patriots and is producing it, Germany. There are a number of European countries that possess them. Germany, the Dutch still have an inventory. The Greeks have a quite substantial inventory, whatever that means. The Spanish, the Turks. And somehow the pressure seems not to have been the same on them, or am I reading it wrong? What's happening in Europe? The stories that we're seeing about the daily attacks on Kyiv, on port cities, on Odessa, on other places where ballistic missiles are now killing upwards of 10 plus people a day, are playing in the European media in a way that, frankly, they're not playing in the U.S. media. Why isn't there this action to help Ukraine with this
9: It's a perfectly reasonable question, but part of the problem that Europe has is it doesn't have actually all that many either. And a militarized Russia, where you have a lot of European intelligence officials worried that once the Ukraine war comes to a close, Russia will be testing NATO in the next 2-3 years, means that these countries want to hold on to the air defenses they have, which are fewer than what they should have and fewer than what NATO wanted them to have in its own capability targets. So you have this kind of circle of Ukrainian need, but also the fear that Europe and NATO will need these weapons also. The last I read is Raytheon is producing 600 to 700 Patriots a year. That's all, frankly. And Ukraine could probably use that many a year, if not more. And yes, the Pentagon has asked for tons of money for Raytheon to be making 2,000 a year, but that's going to take quite a long time. The Germans did get the license, but it's taken them 2 to 3 years to actually produce missiles, and they're still producing small numbers. So when people talk about pressure on Putin to negotiate because of the economy, I go, are you kidding me? Putin thinks he's on a roll here. I mean, he can clobber Ukraine. Ukraine is sort of defenseless. The Duma elections are in mid-September. I suspect there'll be some sort of modest mobilization again inside Russia. Russia's become much more sophisticated. They can call up people digitally, and if they don't respond, they can prevent them from actually leaving the country. They don't have to do such a huge public mobilization, which would be quite unpopular. I think, you know, the people I talk to at Chris, I'd be curious what you're hearing, but I mean, they don't expect Russia to be ready to talk until at least a year. I mean, certainly through the fighting season of next summer and see where we are. Now, the other thing about the Americans is interesting. I mean, there's still some question whether Witkoff and Kushner will come to Kiev on their way to Moscow. I think if they did, that would be a sign that maybe the White House is getting re-engaged, which is what the Europeans want them to do. But it's hard to see Putin being eager to have any sort of ceasefire negotiations for some time now. And as of Trump's promise to Ukraine, of course, he promised Erdogan F-35s too at the same meeting, and that hasn't happened either. So I suspect, you know, Raytheon and other companies said to Trump, look, this is very sophisticated technology. We fear Ukraine has a lot of Russian spies still, and we need to be very careful with handing over licenses. But you're absolutely right. And what do the Spanish need Patriots for, really? Against Morocco? I mean,
10: well, you know, that war could start. Who knows? I mean, no, it is a fair question. I do want to turn to Steve's question, Chris, and sort of where do you think the war is today? In some ways, I think President Zelensky launched a 40-day campaign with deep strikes, and frankly, to move around to reporting, not necessarily from the people who know, but the people who are sort of reading the vibe is a vibe shift, a change. Ukraine was on the run. Things were moving in the right direction. There is a worry about winter, but maybe it'll be over by that time because the Ukrainians have Crimea or whatever. How do you see it right now? Where do you think the war is? And where do you think it's going in the next sort of, you know, few until winter, say?
6: Many things can be true at once. The Ukrainians are having success in their long-range strikes. We see that. This is the worst gas crisis I think Russia has experienced since the collapse of the Soviet Union, right? And we see, you know, there are tangible impacts that we can see and judge this by. Lines at petrol stations are just one of them. But obviously, you know, Russia having to import petrol, right? Gasoline is or oil. That is a serious indicator that things are not all well and fine in Russia, and that Ukraine strikes are having an impact. We see people fleeing from occupied Crimea You know, that's another way to look at it too. At the same time, the Ukrainians are in a really difficult spot, and we can tie the missile shortage to this. I sit here in Kyiv every night, you know, waiting for the Russian ballistic missile attack to begin. And it feels like it's creeping closer and closer to everyone across the country. And, you know, missile launchers here, the Patriot missile launchers, that is, sit empty and quiet because they have none in their stocks. And what that means is the ballistic missiles that Russia fires hit their targets. Those targets are critical infrastructure. And, you know, a lot of it is not just damaged, but it's destroyed beyond repair. None of that means that Putin is going to stop. Right. What is stopping him? It's not the air defenses. It's not Donald Trump getting tougher on him. Nobody that I speak to, and Steve is right. I speak with the Ukrainians who have been involved in peace talks over the last couple of years. And, you know, if you bring it up, they just kind of roll their eyes and shake their head. You know, they are under no illusions that Putin is going to sit down and negotiate in earnest when he's producing 60 to 100 ballistic missiles a month. And pounding Ukraine with greater success than he's had over the past few years because they don't have interceptors to take them down. Winter is coming, and we know how hard it was last year. It's only going to be harder this year. Nobody expects Ukraine to make it through as well as it did last year, which means that Putin is not going to sit down and negotiate before he gives it another, you know, maybe not even one last go, but certainly one more big go at pounding this country into submission. Why would he give up the leverage that he has? So, you know, if you talk to the Ukrainians here, people in Zelensky's office like I do, including the president himself, he told me that, you know, we don't expect the Russians to negotiate in earnest until at the earliest next spring. If they see that our partners are fully behind us, if we survive winter and we have made a big dent in their war machine, then maybe, just maybe, we can get them to sit down and negotiate an end to the war.
10: You heard it here first. At earliest, it's going to be winter next year. And unless, of course, Mr. Witkoff and Mr. Kushner, who've been so incredibly successful in Iran and Gaza, figure out a quick way to end the war in Ukraine. And if you want to believe that, I do have a bridge in Brooklyn to sell you.
8: I don't understand how the Europeans, having invested so much in Ukraine, are going to throw it away by husbanding Patriots for something that they're worried about 3 years from now, when they could put their industries on more of a war footing and produce things faster, honestly and truly. It really is a question of discomforting themselves economically, the same way we could produce things faster. I mean, Putin has put his economy on a war footing, and he's producing things really fast. It's not an impossibility to do this. And having invested so much, they're going to sit back and just let this happen? I mean, I'm outraged.
10: It is unfortunate. We got to take another break here. Next up, we'll talk about Cuba with our three journalists, Carla Ann Robbins of the Council on Foreign Relations, Chris Miller of the Financial Times, and Steve Erlanger of the New York Times. We'll be back in a minute.
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0: Welcome back to World Review, a weekly look at news from around the world. I am Ivo Dalder, joined by Steve Erlanger of the New York Times, Christopher Miller of the Financial Times, and Carla Robbins of the Council on Foreign Relations. And lastly, let's turn to Cuba. The CIA has quietly stood up a new Cuba task force, the first, it is said, since the one that oversaw the very unsuccessful Bay of Pigs invasion of 1961. It is pairing case officers with cyber and covert influence specialists to pry open and fractures within the Cuban's ruling elite. And it comes as Secretary of State Marco Rubio told Axios he believed the regime's collapse is now, quote, irreversible, even as Havana has just pushed through a sweeping 176-measure economic reform package. Carla Robbins of the Council on Foreign Relations, you've watched Washington try to topple this regime for decades. Is this task force and is Marco Rubio's leadership of this portfolio a sign that Trump's pressure campaign is actually going to be working? Or are we saying the same movie once again, just with a different cast of characters?
1: Well, listen, you think with all they have on their hands with Iran, and if they cared about Ukraine, you would think they wouldn't have time for Cuba. But Trump and Rubio in particular clearly haven't dropped it. Now, Rubio, of course, is the son of Cuban immigrants, and it is, you know, a particular amapopa there. And there is the Venezuela fantasy here as well. And they are part of the CIA group you're talking about that they stood up is, you know, looking for another Delcy Rodriguez. This is the same thing. They are, you know, they're living in this fantasy land that they can find their person. The problem here is there's no clear policy. None of us can figure out what they're doing, including the Cubans I've talked to. They don't know what they want. And we don't know what the Cubans don't know. I don't know. Nobody seems to know. I don't even think the administration knows what it is that they are looking for. Are they pressing for a complete regime collapse? Or do they want to do what they did in Venezuela? They're going to go in and kidnap Raul Castro and then try to put in some sort of compliant leader itself. It's just not clear. A regime collapse is going to produce the thing that they least want to have, which is hundreds and hundreds of thousands of Cubans racing toward the United States. There is no rational policy here that I can see itself. What we do know is that Cuba, which was in terrible shape before the maximum pressure policy was put in place, is in even greater terrible shape itself. We're talking about even in central Havana, because of the U.S. oil blockade, the pressure that they put on third countries to not deliver anything. Even in central Havana, there's between 24 to 36 hours a day of blackouts. People are hungry. Hospitals do not have medicine. The place you're starving is a starving country. It is in really, really bad shape itself. They went down there. John Ratcliffe has been down there. Rubio has talked to the Cubans and told them they have to make economic reforms, as you mentioned. They announced economic reforms. They have begun to implement them. Of course, they've announced many of these things before. The question is the government really serious? They have no sign of dismantling this military-controlled Gaesa conglomerate that controls somewhere between 40 and 70% of the economy itself. But they are, you know, they are making some reforms itself. They certainly are ceding a significant part of the rest of the economy to, you know, small private enterprises themselves. They are inviting in foreign investment. They're letting, you know, small fuel companies go up, small tour operators come up. But if there's no power because of the U.S. oil blockade, and if there's a huge number of secondary sanctions, which are driving out everything from Spanish hotel companies to Canadian nickel companies to even all the cargo ships that bring in cargo itself, how can you possibly take advantage of these economic reforms? None of it's going to work. Who would come to Cuba if there's no electricity? So even if the Cubans were serious about economic reforms, without power and without any foreign investors, where is it going to go? Which goes back to my original question itself. What does the Trump administration want, and does it even know?
0: As a fascinating way of putting it, particularly this issue of how do you get economic reform when there's no economy, whether reformed or not reformed, to work with. I mean, I guess, Steve, Carla's question, what do they want? They don't have an answer, but they also don't seem to have a process for figuring this out. And I wonder, you know, taking a slightly larger picture on this, this absence of process in the U.S. government today, the absence of asking questions, the absence of saying, if we do A, then B, then C, none of that's happening. And as a result, we are seeing time and again, unless something plays out really quickly, really well, that the second order and the third order and the fourth order question trips them up. And you think that having learned that process is important, or at least having learned that the absence of process doesn't help, that they start doing that. But there's no sense that this administration believes in process and therefore can even get to simple questions like, okay, we're putting pressure on you, Cuba, but what do we really want?
2: Yeah, well, this is part of what happens when you get rid of the National Security Council, when you get rid of regional experts, when you short-circuit the State Department, when you treat ambassadors like clerks. What do they really want? I mean, I've thought about this. I'm not a Cuban expert, but one thing that's clear to me is Donald Trump thinks that he's the hemispheric emperor. I mean, he's kind of divided the world in funny ways, right? I mean, China deals with China and Russia deals with its imperium. And if you look at his often ludicrous comments about Canada, his talk about Greenland, if you look at Venezuela, I think what they're really interested in doing is making Cuba, again, incredibly dependent on the United States and cutting its ties to Russia and China. I think part of this is getting Russia and China out of the hemisphere, which is part of what he did or wants to do with Venezuela and also with Panama. Now, I can't prove that, but I think if he can arrange, or Rubio can arrange, a government that really is kind of dependent on American investment, American fuel, blah, blah, blah, and cuts its ties with Russia and China, that would be a Cuba, certainly Rubio would happily live with whoever runs it. That's my assumption.
0: I think Vladimir Putin looks at Ukraine much as, I guess, Trump and Rubio look at Cuba. It's part of us. It's part of ours. And they're sort of wondering, why is it that they're not doing what we want to do? Are there lessons from Ukraine for the Cubans? I mean, the ingenuity, by the way, in Cuba is interesting. There's been some excellent reporting in the New York Times and other places about what's happening. The Chinese are flooding Cuba with small solar cells in order to deal with electricity issues, etc. And the Cubans are pretty smart people. They've done the healthcare for much of the South for the last 50 years. These are very ingenious people. So is there something that the Cubans may be learning from the Ukrainians?
3: Well, we spoke at the beginning of this podcast about how, you know, you can't underestimate the smaller of these nations, right? Just because of their size. You know, the Ukrainians have proven their resourcefulness and resilience and ingenuity time and time again. I think the Cubans have done similarly so, right? I wonder, though, if, you know, at least in the Ukrainians' case, they share borders with countries that do help them and can get a lot from them. They have pathways into the country through which they can very easily get things from China, even if it has gotten harder over the course of the last 4.5 years of war. Cuba not having as open pathways into the country to get those things, and not having the industrial production base that Ukraine has too. Ukraine being a much larger place also, right? I think, you know, there are lessons that Cuba can learn, but some of them, it might be beyond what they're actually capable of, simply because they might not have the means to respond in the way that the Ukrainians have responded to the bigger bully picking on them from the north. And so, you know, I know for a fact that there have been some Cubans that have come over to Ukraine and fought on both sides, actually, of the war. You know, so there have been small groups of people learning lessons directly from the war. I don't have any evidence that those lessons have necessarily been brought back and are being utilized, you know, taught and utilized in Cuba. But I would certainly, you know, venture a guess that certain people inside of Cuba are looking at the conflict here in Ukraine and thinking that there are lessons that they can learn. But again, I think the answers to those questions lie in things that maybe the Cubans don't necessarily have that the Ukrainians have had access to.
0: you know, as a,
3: you know, how the answers to those questions lie in things that maybe the Cubans don't necessarily have that the Ukrainians have had access.

0: what? Maybe we were going to help these guys. Or again, I'm in Brazil. The Brazilians are not having a fantastic relationship with the United States these days. Brazilian ambassador in the U.S. was just declared persona non grata. 50% tariffs on the Brazilians. Maybe the Brazilians say, we got some oil, which we'd like to give to the Cubans. Is there what's the likelihood of something happening either within the region or, frankly, the Europeans who've had a longstanding difference with the United States on Cuba, although picking a fight with the U.S. on this when they're picking a fight on just about everything else makes it hard to see. But it's not like there aren't other countries, particularly when you're dealing with the humanitarian crisis that clearly exists within Cuba today, that could help if they stood up to the U.S., but somehow they don't want to.
1: I think humanitarian crisis is one thing, and if the Secretary General champions it, and if we start seeing it starts looking like Somalia looked or something like that, people would be and in the ambivalent role of it. Even the United States announced $100 million of humanitarian aid, which is supposed to bypass the government, for which I think they've delivered, you know, maybe $9 million so far. I mean, they're like, there's, as Steve said, there's, you know, and you said there's no process. This is a completely erratic policy itself. But they have been, the one thing that they've been quite good at is the threatening and punishing. And so the secondary sanctions, which they've said to, you know, companies and to countries, is if you want to play with the Cubans, you're going to lose access to the U.S. financial system. That's a very, very persuasive set of punishments. So you have Melia, which is this enormous hotel chain, you know, Spanish hotel chain, which has been sort of the backbone of the tourism, of the high-end tourism industry in Cuba, said, we're out of here. Sherritt, which is, you know, the nickel industry, we're out of here. You know, the cargo. They've been in Cuba for a very long time. They decided they don't want to forego the market. I mean, Sheinbaum in Mexico is managing Trump reasonably effectively. I don't think she particularly likes him. He thinks she has a lovely voice, but as he's told her. And let's face it, this is not an attractive government in Cuba itself. And finally, one of the big differences is that Cuba's had this huge, huge brain drain. People have been leaving long before this thing started with COVID and everything else. People have been leaving and leaving and leaving. And what has been left behind is this huge divide of haves and have-nots, huge amounts of corruption, huge amounts of crime. The place is collapsing in on itself. So yes, maybe people will want to help from a humanitarian point of view, but putting this place back together again, and this really is perhaps the biggest question for the Trump administration that I don't think they're grappling with, is do they really want to own this place? They own Venezuela. They've been very proud of owning Venezuela. Venezuela has this huge earthquake. Are we rescuing this place? No. We're going to collapse Cuba, and then it's only 90 miles away. It's going to be a lot harder to walk away from Cuba than it has been Venezuela.
0: Oh, we're not walking away from Venezuela when it comes to controlling their oil, because all the export monies are going to the U.S. Treasury, which is interesting and not enough remarked upon. But you are right. And Steve, the last word to you, this does have a feeling of the dog chasing the car and finally capturing it and then wondering what the hell to do with it. And you are dealing with a beautiful place that has been mismanaged for over 70, actually longer than that. It's not like it was managed extremely well when...
1: Under Batista.
0: It's
1: not the godfather.
0: for a long, long, long time, that its brain drain is gone, which suggests that maybe they will come back. But yeah, I mean, if there is no plan for getting rid of the government, there certainly doesn't seem to be a plan for doing what comes afterwards.
2: Yeah, well, maybe they can get Kushner and Trump to open a big casino there. It would just be like 1959 all over again. No, I mean, quite seriously, you bring up the key problem, which is it's very easy to undermine. It's very hard to build. And you'd think America would have learned this lesson a long time ago, but it never seems to actually learn it. So, you know, to me, again, the only thing I come up with is America wants to prove it is the kingpin in this hemisphere, period. But the risk, as Carla said very poignantly, is another crisis, right? I mean, we can have new generations of Marco Rubio parents coming to Florida, maybe to support the Republican Party, hard to know. But there doesn't seem to be any answer besides, we want this government gone. You see Marco Rubio avoiding Iran. He's avoiding Ukraine. He's embracing

0: in Cuba, but to what end? I think this will have a big impact on his ambitions, which I think are real, to be the next president of the United States. So a lot to play for here.
1: A lot to play for, but the consequences for the people who are actually living there are extraordinarily real and don't seem to be top of mind when it comes to a focus on regime change without thinking about what comes after. What a fascinating discussion. Unfortunately, we have to leave it here. I want to thank all of you for your contributions to this wonderful conversation. Steve Erlanger is the chief diplomatic correspondent in Europe for the New York Times. Steve, thank you for all your insights, reporting on Iran and everything else. Hope to have you back soon.
0: Thank you.
1: Christopher Miller is chief Ukraine correspondent for Financial Times. Chris, I'm glad that we weren't disturbed by bombing. Hope you can keep safe and the country can deal with what is happening here. Stay well, be safe, but thanks for your insights. Always great.
2: My pleasure. Thanks a lot.
1: And Carla Robbins, senior fellow on the Council on Foreign Relations, who got very angry at one point. It was outstanding. We need more anger and fury. Always great to have you back, Carla. See you soon.
3: Thanks, Ivo.
1: 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I am Ivo Dalder. We'll be back next week with another edition of World Review. Until then, be well and stay safe.
4: We have 73 degrees with foggy conditions and cloudy skies at 7:59. Good morning, Buenos Dias, Chicago. Thank you for listening to World Review. Coming up next is Weekend Edition Sunday. Starting off the program, the latest in politics. And a little later, Puerto Rico is having a water crisis due to severe drought. We'll hear from a Chicago Puerto Rican leader on what needs to be done. Stay with us.
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1: You're listening to WBEZ. Puerto Rico is going through a major water crisis due to severe drought. The island's government began cutting water service to people's homes, and that's causing anger. The crisis is exposing major weaknesses in Puerto Rico's water delivery infrastructure. Billy Ocasio is head of the Chicago-based National Museum of Puerto Rican Arts and Culture. He joins us this morning to bring light to this issue. Thank you for joining us, Billy. Thank you. Billy, Puerto Rico is more than 2,000 miles away by plane from Chicago, but what happens on the island is a major concern for Chicago's large Puerto Rican population. What is the situation right now on the ground? What are you hearing?

Right. Well, so you'd mentioned it a little bit, but do you see this as a crisis more on the Commonwealth government or the U.S. government?

You know, maybe a less of a concern, but because so many people travel to Puerto Rico for both pleasure and to visit family from Chicago and even Northwest Indiana, do we know how this is impacting tourism there in Puerto Rico?

0: This is Weekend Edition from NPR News. I'm Danielle Kurtzleben. Aisha Roscoe will be back next week.
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1: You're listening to WBEZ. Puerto Rico is going through a major water crisis due to severe drought. The island's government began cutting water service to people's homes, and that's causing anger. The crisis is exposing major weaknesses in Puerto Rico's water delivery infrastructure. Billy Ocasio is head of the Chicago-based National Museum of Puerto Rican Arts and Culture. He joins us this morning to bring light to this issue. Thank you for joining us, Billy. Thank you. Billy, Puerto Rico is more than 2,000 miles away by plane from Chicago, but what happens on the island is a major concern for Chicago's large Puerto Rican population. What is the situation right now on the ground? What are you hearing?

Right. Well, so you'd mentioned it a little bit, but do you see this as a crisis more on the Commonwealth government or the U.S. government?

You know, maybe a less of a concern, but because so many people travel to Puerto Rico for both pleasure and to visit family from Chicago and even Northwest Indiana, do we know how this is impacting tourism there in Puerto Rico?

0: This is Weekend Edition from NPR News. I'm Danielle Kurtzleben. Aisha Roscoe will be back next week.
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2: We have 79 degrees with partly sunny skies at 10:58. 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Coming up next is Wait, Wait, Don't Tell Me, the NPR News Quiz, with several Not My Job guests, including Homewood's own Jason Benetti. Stay with us.
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0: for adults, the FCDA organized Operation Alert, a series of dramatic exercises where millions of people acted out the day of their likely demise, emptying the streets of America's biggest cities.
1: While the sirens wail their grim warning, hundreds of thousands of New Yorkers scurry for shelter against the attack. Riders and drivers taking cover in a realistic drill for a day all Americans pray will never come.
0: Operation Alert was also the first time that Mount Weather saw action.
2: As soon as the alert sounded in Washington, President Eisenhower reached for his hat and strode to a waiting limousine to be driven to an emergency base of operations in the mountains outside Washington, exact location kept secret.
0: Kept secret until that terrible plane crash in 1974. Fortunately, nuclear obliteration never came, and Mount Weather was never truly put to use. But there's something ironic and revealing that a single storm brought more death and destruction to the base than 30 years of the Cold War. By the 1970s, it had become clear that the nuclear preparations had done little to protect America from an arguably greater threat. Coming up, if our government could build a secret city, it does kind of make you wonder, what else could they be hiding? This is On the Media.
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0: for a time is dangerous in itself. I don't know whatever kind of dangerous plots might have been in the works before the FBI figured out who he was and what was happening and interdicted.
1: I mean, when I hear this story, it doesn't sound real. It sounds like a movie, like noir.
0: Yeah, I wish it was a noir fiction. It's the kind of thing that you're always worried about. And, you know, you think about in the middle of the night, is my family safe? And am I doing all the right things? And you think about that and it's like, oh, that's so far-fetched. That would never happen. But, you know, here it did happen.
1: When I first heard this story, I thought it could be explained simply by the rise of extremist militia groups in America. But the more I learned about FEMA, its secretive origins, its unhinged leadership under Reagan, the more I realized that the agency that was born of the paranoias of the 20th century had been met with paranoia in return. While reporting this series, I spoke to FEMA workers from just about every era of the agency, and I've heard too many stories of threats from conspiracy theorists to chase them all down. But for now, here's one more. A FEMA official from the 90s told me that he'd seen FEMA head James Lee Witt walking around with a U.S. Marshal security detail, but never learned why. After some digging, I discovered that in 1998, Witt was asked to meet with the FBI. An agent told him that a militia group had been selling VHS tapes with his home address and information on his kids and wife. The death threats were credible enough that Witt was told to stop taking public transportation to work early in the morning. These plots against FEMA's leadership foreshadow its current day unraveling. During Hurricane Helene in 2024, conspiracy theories once again led to death threats against the agency's top brass. Months later, when President Donald Trump re-entered office, he and his allies seized on lies about FEMA as justification for slashing its staff and public programs. We now find ourselves in the midst of disaster season, with the threat of deadly wildfires and floods looming, with our emergency management system on life support. Its fate now lies in the hands of Cameron Hamilton, Trump's pick to lead the agency. You can hear my revealing interview with him and more of the wild history that brought us here in the rest of our series. Just search American Emergency, The Movement to Kill FEMA in your podcast app or visit our website onthemedia.org. That's it for this week's show. This series is reported and hosted by me, Michael Oehinger, with additional writing and reporting from
2: me, Eloise Blondio, On the Media's senior producer. Jared Bartman designed the artwork for the series. Our fact checker is Tom Colligan. Original music and mixing from Jared Paul. American Emergency was edited by executive producer Katia Rogers.
1: Special thanks to Samantha Montano and Michael Cohen. On the Media is produced by WNYC. 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
6: This is WBEZ with a weather update. It's going to be partly sunny today on our way up to 84 with a chance for late afternoon showers. Tonight, a chance for more rain with a low of 68. And tomorrow, the sun returns with a high of 81. 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
4: This is WBEZ with a weather update. It's going to be partly sunny today on our way up to 84, with a chance for late afternoon showers. Tonight, a chance for more rain with a low of 68. And tomorrow, the sun returns with a high of 81. 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
9: Live from NPR News in Washington, I'm Linda Kenyon. President Trump's envoy and son-in-law Jared Kushner is in Egypt today, where he will try to advance the ceasefire agreement in Gaza. NPR's

0: down, feather it in, just kind of start working that spot again, maybe a little bit further out so that it can start to disappear.
1: Absolutely. All right. 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
6: This is WBEZ with a weather update. It's going to be partly sunny today on our way up to 84, with a chance for late afternoon showers. Tonight, a chance for more rain with a low of 68. And tomorrow, the sun returns with a high of 81. 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
8: From the Center for Investigative Reporting and PRX, this is Reveal. I'm Al Ledson. A wealthy gated community off the Georgia coast feels almost like a resort.
9: Everyone is happy. You are when you have money, you know.
8: But after the Civil War, this island was the start of a black utopia, a place where formerly enslaved people were given land titles.
10: There are documents to show it.
8: The federal government gave black Americans land, 40 acres, and then took it away.
9: You know, you could feel chills. They had it and then they pulled the rug from under them.
8: And now those same plots of land are dotted with golf courses and fancy homes.
9: Where do we go from here? Do they want it back?
8: Today on Reveal, 40 Acres and a Lie continues. But first, this news.
11: Live from NPR News in Washington, I'm Linda Kenyon. Attorney General Todd Blanche says President Trump will never ask him to do something unethical or illegal. On NBC's Meet the Press, he also declined to pledge to act independently from the White House.
12: No, I'm not going to pledge that. And no attorney general should ever pledge that. The president, I mean, if I were to pledge I will be independent of the White House, what that means is that if President Trump says, I want the Department of Justice to go after every violent criminal in this country, which is what he has said, what you're saying to me is I just say, no, sir, not going to do it. So I will act with integrity.
11: Blanche also said the anti-weaponization fund is dead although the president still strongly believes those who feel they were mistreated by the Justice Department should be compensated. The attorney general's confirmation had been stalled for some time,

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1: I remember sitting in strategy discussions where we're talking about, well, what do we do with all this cerium? What do we do with all this lanthanum?
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4: I'm Janine Herbst with these headlines. President Trump's envoy and son-in-law, Jared Kushner, visited Egypt and held a rare meeting with Hamas officials today. Tomorrow, he meets with Israeli Prime Minister Benjamin Netanyahu, trying to advance a roadmap for Gaza for Hamas to give up control and start giving up weapons. The USS George Washington is headed toward the Middle East to relieve the USS Abraham Lincoln. This as concerns grow over supply and food shortages and declining morale on board the Lincoln, which has been continuously at sea for more than 8 months. And nearly 30 years after Tupac Shakur was killed, the trial of Duane Davis gets underway tomorrow in Las Vegas. The 63-year-old is the first and only person to face charges in Tupac's shooting death. I'm Janine Herbst, NPR News.

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6: This is WBEZ with a weather update. It's going to be partly sunny today on our way up to 84. With a chance for late afternoon showers, tonight a chance for more rain with a low of 68, and tomorrow the sun returns with a high of 81. This is WBEZ.
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12: Live from NPR News in Washington, I'm Janine Herbst. President Trump's son-in-law, Jared Kushner, held a rare meeting with Hamas officials today. It's a new diplomatic effort to make progress on the stalled Israeli-Hamas ceasefire in Gaza. Kushner meets with Israeli Prime Minister Benjamin Netanyahu tomorrow. The talks are meant to salvage the new 15-point U.S.-backed roadmap for the militant group to disarm in Gaza and withdraw from the area that's been shattered by war. At stake, the lives of some 2 million people who live in Gaza and the reconstruction of the crowded enclave, now largely controlled by Israeli forces, more than 10 months since the ceasefire ended major military operations. Todd Blanche is refusing to say that he will always be independent from President Trump. But the new attorney general says Trump never asked him to prosecute specific people and that he never will.
13: No, I'm not going to pledge that. And no attorney general should ever pledge that. The president, if I were to pledge I will be independent of the White House, what that means is that if President Trump says, I want the Department of Justice to go after every violent criminal in this country, which is what he has said, what you're saying to me is I just say, no, sir, not going to do it. So I will act with integrity.
12: Blanche speaking there to NBC's Meet the Press. Ukraine carried out drone strikes on the Moscow and Rostov regions of Russia this weekend. NPR's Hanna Palomarenko has more from Kyiv.
14: The press service of the Ukrainian Ministry of Defense reported that Ukraine has disabled 7 of the 10 largest Wildberries logistics centers in Russia. Since July 18, the Ukrainian armed forces have attacked a number of warehouses belonging to the Russian marketplace. According to Ukrainian President Volodymyr Zelensky, these facilities supplied sanctioned components for the production of drones and navigation equipment. Meanwhile, overnight and morning Russian attacks on Ukraine damaged the power generation and blast furnace operations in the Dnipropetrovsk region, Postal Service warehouse.

0: offices and a hardware store in Odessa. Anna Polomarenko, NPR News, Kyiv.
1: At least six people are dead after historic flooding in parts of Indiana caused by days of severe weather. NPR's Shondalise Duster has more.
2: Indianapolis Mayor Joe Hogsett says the city is experiencing its most severe flooding in more than 30 years. The Indianapolis Department of Public Works says some of the floodwaters have started to recede and the city has reopened some floodgates. While some of the worst hit areas are beginning to recover, severe weather is expected to impact the region again through Sunday night. President Trump also approved an emergency declaration for Indiana. FEMA says federal disaster assistance is available to support response efforts. Shondalise Dusser, NPR News.
1: And you're listening to NPR News from Washington. Nearly 30 years after rapper Tupac Shakur was killed in a drive-by shooting, the trial of Dwayne Davis gets underway in Las Vegas tomorrow. He's pleaded not guilty to first-degree murder. The 63-year-old is the first and only person to be charged in Tupac's death, partly because of a memoir he wrote and in related interviews where he claimed he orchestrated the confrontation and provided the gun, but says someone else shot Tupac. The judge says the book and the interviews are admissible, but Davis says parts of that book were fictionalized. Italian police have recovered three paintings stolen several months ago from a museum near Parma. But as Villa Marx reports, a day later, separate thieves struck again, stealing four Renaissance works from a museum far to the south in Sicily.
3: The Italian police branch, known as the Carabinieri, announced on Friday they'd recovered a Cezanne, a Renoir, and a Matisse stolen back in March from a museum outside Parma. That haul was worth around $10 million, and nine suspects from the small European nation of Moldova remained under investigation. But for the dedicated police squad focused on protecting Italy's cultural heritage, the celebrations were short-lived. For on Saturday night, at the height of nationwide summer celebrations known as Ferragosto, thieves broke into a museum in the Sicilian city of Messina. They made off with panels by a local Renaissance master, Antonello da Messina, the latest in a wave of heists targeting museums and galleries across Europe. For NPR News, I'm Willem Marks.
1: And I'm Janine Herbst. 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
11: It all starts, as many complicated American sagas do, with prospectors looking for valuable stuff in the ground.
12: And they were actually looking for radioactive materials, uranium in particular.
11: Mark Smith has worked for decades in the mining industry. And this origin story, this is before even his time. In 1949, the mountains between L.A. and Vegas.
12: So they were running around, their Geiger counters started to click. But, you know, instead of like the really fast click like you get with something with uranium, click, click, click, click, click, click, it was kind of a click, click. Very, very slow, but they knew there was something there.
11: They had stumbled onto a huge deposit of what we now know as rare earths, obscure metals with hard-to-pronounce names tucked down at the bottom of the periodic table.
12: Lanthanum, cerium, neodymium, praseodymium. There was this one element called europium, and it provided...
11: Europium. How do you spell that?
12: E-U-R-O-P-I-U-M.
11: That sounds totally made up, like from Avatar, unobtainium or some nonsense.
12: Oh, it's way easier than I can hardly say the unobtainium, but I can say europium.
11: But of course, europium, etc. None of these were the uranium the 1949 prospectors were looking for.
12: They had not a clue what any of this was. Nobody was using any of this commercially at that point in time.
11: Yeah, basically no commercial use. Of course, today, rare earths are critical to making, like, everything from iPhones to fighter jets to microwaves. And now it is China that is processing about 90% of the world's rare earths. But none of that industry existed when those prospectors first heard their little Geiger counters click, click, clicking in that mountainous spot in the California desert.
13: I want to see what it looks like.
11: Me too. Let's look it up.
13: Yeah.
11: That is Emily Feng, NPR international correspondent. And Emily and I are pulling up on Google Maps approximately where those prospectors went looking. It's a dusty, deserty looking spot in between two mountains. It is called the Mountain Pass Rare Earths Mine.
13: Mountain Pass?
11: Mountain Pass, I think we can agree, is a rad name for like a mine.
13: I never thought about it that way.
11: No?
13: Maybe in an epic way, like You Shall Not Pass Mountain Pass?
11: That's right. It feels like a location on a fantasy map. The Mountain Pass.
13: Mm.
11: Okay, well, radly named or not.
13: For decades, it was the world's biggest producer of europium and other light and heavy rare earth metals.
11: Mountain Pass was key to the United States building one of the most powerful industries in the world until we lost it all. Hello and welcome to Planet Money. I'm Kenny Malone, joined today by our special co-host slash expert in residence, Emily Feng. And today on the show, we have a corporate saga made for prestige television about the elements that literally make prestige televisions, or at least they did at one point. And a single location and really a single company tells the entire story of rare earths, how after they were discovered at Mountain Pass, they became so critical to the global economy, how China took the entire industry away from the U.S., and how the United States is desperately trying to take it back.
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11: That perplexing rare earths discovery back in the California hills in 1949 at Mountain Pass, well, by the 1960s, it had evolved into a very successful mining operation. You know, people were finding commercial uses for rare earths. Some could be processed into and used to polish camera lenses and mirrors or to refine oil. And the company running that Mountain Pass mine, well, by the 1960s, they had made one of my new favorite, you know, like atomic age industrial videos with chipper narration about chemicals and explosions and stuff.
15: That here is a business organization that can adjust itself to changing times.
11: We see some very grainy yellow footage of a politician or maybe a CEO standing at a lectern at the foot of some scenic hillside.
15: That can build attractive industrial establishments on the beautiful hillsides of America.
11: And yes, that is the sound and footage of beautiful hillsides exploding. The story of Molycorp, it says on the screen. What is Molycorp?
13: Molycorp is, I feel like ChatGPT.
11: Again, our co-host slash expert guide, Emily Feng. And the word we are saying, by the way, is Molycorp, M-O-L-Y, corp, like corporation.
13: Molycorp was a big American company that used to run one of the biggest rare earths mines in the world. And its biggest mine was in California, Mountain Pass.
11: And critically, you may recall, one of the elements discovered at Mountain Pass.
12: E-U-R-O-P-I-U-M.
11: Europium. Yes, this again, longtime mining industry alum, Mark Smith.
12: The europium is what caused the red color in the colored televisions. And so for a period of time, every single colored television that was made in the world had europium from the Mountain Pass deposit.
11: Molycorp, with Mountain Pass, had a rare earths monopoly by the 1960s. They were the world's provider of rare earths for years, for decades. And somewhere in that run, that is when Mark Smith becomes part of this story.
16: When you join Molycorp, you said 1980s?
12: Yeah, I think it was about 80, 87, 88.
16: Where are things? Is it still the monopoly?
12: It was still big.
11: And here, depending on how you see it, is where the cautionary tale begins. Because, spoiler, as rare earths became more and more critical to the world, Molycorp would not just lose its monopoly to China, it would go bankrupt, shut down Mountain Pass altogether, and Mark Smith would spend the rest of his life trying to warn people about the dangers of giving up control of the rare earths market. But, you know, that was years away. And when Mark first started working with Molycorp, he was there almost, you know, like a fly on the wall at first. He was there for safety and environmental compliance stuff, but he'd still go to these meetings and he would learn stuff about the business situation, about products not selling at that point in the 80s the way that they used to.
12: I remember sitting in meetings, you know, strategy discussions where we're talking about, well, what do we do with all this cerium? What do we do with all this lanthanum?
11: These were rare earths that they used to be able to sell no problem, but not anymore.
12: Things were stacking up and people were starting to get worried about, you know, how are we going to sell everything that we're making at Mountain Pass?
16: So suddenly you're like, huh, people don't want our versions of these as much. Something's up.
12: Correct.
11: Mark had a suspicion of what was up, and it was that Molycorp, after decades of monopolizing the industry, had competition. Those clients might be buying cheaper products from China. And this was the beginning of the takeover, at least the first moment Mark can remember. And what was wild is that it may all have been, arguably, Molycorp's own fault, because around the water cooler, on lunch breaks, whatever, Mark had heard this pretty odd story.
12: It was just a casual conversation. It piqued my interest, and I did talk to a few people about it to find out more.
11: What Mark found out was, before his time, like in the 1960s, the CEO of Molycorp had invited a whole bunch of people to come and see how the world's rare earth monopoly does its thing, how they mine the stuff at Mountain Pass, the elaborate processes of refining and turning it into useful stuff. And that group of visitors, all from China.
12: They could wander around, take pictures and whatnot. They took all that information back and they became, you know, what is today the world's best processors of rare earth materials in the world.
11: It looks bad now, but Emily Fang says Molycorp, you know, this huge, powerful global company at the time, had invited in a very different, much less powerful China.
13: China back then was just starting out. It hadn't even economically liberalized. They were still under central state economic planning. There were no such things like private companies at that point.
11: And it's possible that China also did not fully understand how important rare earths were going to be.
13: Not at first.
11: No, not at first. But within just a few years, it seems they did. And for that story, for the story of how China grew and then weaponized the rare earths industry, we turn to Professor Rod Eggert.
16: I am just now noticing, Professor, that your Zoom screen name says Rod Eggert dash Mines, M-I-N-E-S. Would you like to explain that? That's pretty cool. Yeah?
17: Well, it may be less cool than you think. It simply is the preferred branding for Colorado School of Mines.
11: Rod is co-author of a paper that really caught our eye. It's called China's Public Policies Toward Rare Earths, 1975 to 2018. And, you know, Beijing tends to be like a sort of black box of decision making. And Rod's paper, it tries to peer through the tiniest cracks and piece together a blow-by-blow account of how and why China completely took over the rare earths industry.
17: I think some Chinese leaders at the time felt that or knew that China had some attractive geologic resources of rare earths and that rare earths had the potential to become important inputs to a number of engineered high-tech products.
11: At that time, China was simply trying to transform its economy to become the world's manufacturing hub. And so that would require China to also have inputs for stuff, the kind of things that go into making other things. And on that long list of possible manufacturing inputs, China seemed to include rare earths.
17: They established the Rare Earth Office maybe in 1975, so mid-1970s.
16: In my mind, a rare earths office would be bejeweled with various rare earth samples. The door would be covered in beautiful rare earths, but I suspect that's not what I should picture here.
17: I don't actually know, but my guess is that that's not what occurred, that it was maybe one or two people in a nondescript office.
11: Yes, do not be fooled by how official the Office of Rare Earths sounds, says Emily Fang, not in the early 1970s stages of the rare earths industry.
13: In fact, it started out as just the most dirty, unregulated backyard, kind of like side industry. The early stages were just people who realized they could make a lot of money digging holes in the earth, and they were responding to economic incentives.
11: So how then do we go from holes in the ground to global domination? Well, that is where a massive, centrally planned government did come in handy. And by the 1990s,
17: the incentives put in place within China made it difficult for non-Chinese producers to compete.
11: What Rod and his co-authors found is that China implemented all kinds of policies that simply made it impossible to compete with China. For one thing, there was, well, loads of cheap government money.
17: The Chinese government offered low-cost or preferable financing.
11: That seemed to spawn lots of rare earth companies in China.
17: We think of this as being a monopolistic activity, but in fact, within China, it's a very competitive space.
11: And that, Rod says, rapidly drives prices down, incentivizes innovation, plus
17: there's been a consistent focus on educating and training scientists and engineers who have expertise in rare earths. And so today, much of the world's expertise with respect to rare earths resides in China.
11: And this is huge because really, just pulling rare earths out of the ground, that's not the hard part. The hard part is processing those into useful materials. And to make sure China also got an edge on the processing, Emily Fang says that Beijing managed to build these, like, policy walls.
13: So they developed this entire supply chain from mining rare earths to refining it to then exporting it to the end customer. China ends up doing all of that.
11: And so what happens is, by the 1990s, China has taken virtually the entire rare earths industry away from Molycorp and the United States. China is able to mine and process rare earths as well as the United States, and at a cheaper price. The lower price, of course, is partly because of cheaper labor costs, cheap access to money, and, in the beginning at least, because of lower environmental standards. And by the late 90s, China has gone from touring the Molycorp facility to supplying the vast majority of the world's rare earths in just like 30 years. And Mark Smith from Molycorp, he says that really, who knows? Who knows if that has anything to do with those Molycorp facility tours from the 1960s?
12: Knowing how good the Chinese were and still are at taking a process and just maximizing its efficiency and its throughput, I think they would have figured this out anyway.
11: Mark has thought a lot about this because, you know, he was at Molycorp during a lot of this rise of China, watching his company decline as a result. The whole American system, really, for rare earths was collapsing.
12: We lost. That's right.
16: And what was the moment you knew we had lost?
12: Molycorp actually shut down its Mountain Pass operation.
11: There were a number of problems with keeping Mountain Pass open, but China was a huge one. And leaving this critical rare earths industry to a single country, to China, well, honestly, for a lot of years, it seemed like the world was mostly okay with this until the fishing boat incident.
13: The broad sketches of this are China has a lot of territorial disputes with many of its neighbors, including Japan. And with Japan, they have been sparring diplomatically over this cluster of islands in the East China Sea.
11: And it is amongst this cluster the fishing boat incident occurs. The year is 2010.
13: There's a Chinese fishing boat captain who's sailing through these islands. And Japan claims that he ventures into their territorial waters.
11: There's a standoff. The Chinese boat captain ends up ramming a Japanese Coast Guard vessel.
13: They detain him. They end up arresting him. And it sparks this huge outcry in China.
18: Now, the protests have been scattered across several cities in central China where there are many Japanese factories.
13: There is a political decision made in China that they're going to make a stand on this, punish Japan over arresting their guy. And most notably, China informally, quietly, just stopped selling all rare earth products to Japan.
11: So, quietly, no rare earths to Japan.
13: Japan suddenly realizes that their car industry and their electronics industry is totally dependent on rare earth products.
11: Yeah, because like everything has quietly become dependent on rare earth products. And so Japan, famous for its high-tech manufacturing, losing its rare earth supplier, very bad.
13: So Japan certainly sits up and notices.
11: And we all kind of have to learn about rare earths, I guess, for the first time.
13: For a short period of time.
11: Right. And if you were paying attention during this short period of time, there were two key lessons here. The world had become incredibly reliant on this weird class of metals. And China had a lot of power over the global economy as a result. Now, in addition to blocking all of Japan's supply, China reduced the overall amount of rare earths it was exporting around this time, saying that they needed it for their own manufacturing industries. And so with the panic around rare earths from the Japan situation, plus a tightening supply of rare earths, it all causes a dramatic increase in rare earths prices around the world.
19: We've seen prices jump about 600 to 700% for these rare earth minerals.
11: And look, if you are a longtime rare earths evangelical, this could be what we like to call here at Planet Money, a problem-tunity.
19: Some are saying that there's a bubble forming. What do you think?
20: I think that these prices are absolutely sustainable, and that's really based upon the very simple facts of supply and demand.
11: This is Mollycorp, Mark Smith, on TV in 2010. For like 10 years, Mark had been keeping what was left of Mollycorp alive. He had, in fact, been named the CEO.
13: Mark sees an opportunity. The first decision he makes is to reopen the Mountain Pass mine. And
11: you shall pass. Yes.
13: Exactly. So the first phase of this whole project, which he gives the name Project Phoenix.
11: We can agree that is a rad name, yes, at least?
13: I like that, yes.
11: Okay,
13: rising
11: yeah,
13: from the
11: ashes,
13: that. You shall pass, and we are going to rise. So Mark had a really good business case. High prices for rare earths, and look what they're doing to Japan. Let's boost our industry back home in the U.S.
11: So Mark, Mollycorp, they announce what Emily and I agree is the radly named Project Phoenix.
13: The first phase is small, just to like start mining and processing some of that ore.
11: It's a big step for domestic industry to get back into this. So
13: it's
11: start,
13: a big step, and
11: small.
13: It gets a lot of buzz.
11: Mark and Mollycorp, they start working on that first phase, which is, you know, construction, whatever. And Mark starts to wonder, maybe there's an even bigger opportunity here.
12: We started to take a look at what the cost would be to undertake a phase two and double the capacity of the facility.
11: To double the amount of rare earths pulled out of Mountain Pass. And actually, given high prices, the math worked out. But after he announced this doubling of rare earths, things changed. That is when, he says, China seemed to really take notice and use its control of the rare earths industry against him.
13: Very quickly, China released a bunch of rare earth product on the global market. And the price for rare earth products, the exact kind that Mark was going to refine, the price for those drop.
12: They sent a very strong message. You are not going to produce that much rare earths in today's market.
16: And you know so this for the hard way. You know this for a fact, or is this just another allegation?
12: It's nothing more than an allegation, but I don't think there's anybody in the rare earth world that would suggest something other than what I just suggested.
11: Whatever the suggestion, China unleashed a ton of supply, the price of rare earths cratered, and it was very bad for Mollycorp and Mark.
12: And that ultimately was the demise of Mollycorp.
11: When you talk to Mark Smith about all of this, it sounds like there are any number of lessons he has maybe taken away. Did his Phoenix fly too close to the sun, perhaps? Was it, in the end, a slow and steady wins the race situation? Possibly. But really, there is one thing Mark learned for sure, something he has been trying to get people to take seriously, and that is that the more important rare earths become to the global economy, the more risky it becomes to be completely dependent on China for those rare earths.
12: I was certainly one of few who understood what that could ultimately mean if they wanted to use it as a political card.
13: That's about 15, almost 20 years of you knocking on doors, being the Cassandra. I don't know if you, were you a popular dinner party guest?
12: Emily, I didn't do it in a the sky is falling way. And I spent a lot more time at the dinner parties talking about the goodness of rare earths, not the downside. But I will talk to people in the airport. I will talk to everybody to educate them on what these issues are and why they are important.
11: When we first started talking to Mark about all of this stuff, almost a year ago, actually, he told us it was still hard to get people's attention about this stuff. And then, suddenly, it wasn't.
0: My fellow Americans, this is Liberation Day. Waiting for a long time.
11: Ah, yes. April 2025. President Trump announces loads of Liberation Day tariffs, including humongous tariffs on Chinese goods. And Emily Fang says not long after, China, once again, flexed its rare earth power. Not banning exactly, but, you know, very noticeably limiting the export of some critical rare earths the U.S. needs.
13: The Defense Department, Department of War, however you want to call it in the U.S., realized that they didn't have any replacement for some of these magnets and products that China was making.
11: That seemed to be the wake-up call. And over the last year, the U.S. has made a remarkable effort to resuscitate its own rare earths industry.
13: And what really strikes me is this is a state-driven effort. This is the U.S. government coming in and trying to set a price for rare earths, investing money in companies, even buying stakes in them. And Kenny, this is how China dominated the rare earth sector. And this is what the U.S. is now doing.
11: Let's say rhyme with what we heard in China, yes. It rhymes with that kind of central planning. And you will never guess who is this time on the receiving end of some of this central planning. That's right, Mark Smith. He's at a different company now. It's called NioCorp, and they're still trying to get their rare earths mine up and running in Nebraska.
12: We do have to get a little scrappier, and we have to figure out how to pay the bills and keep the lights on.
11: A far cry from the days of Molycorp as the world's rare earth monopoly, but overall, Mark seems to be relieved that the U.S. is finally taking the rare earths thing seriously.
13: I think probably also he's a bit cautious because he's been burned before, and it is still going to take, most analysts would estimate, at least 5 years, maybe up to a decade, to really get the American rare earths industry back on solid footing.
11: Now, one final note. Emily says there is an amazing ending for the American mine that arguably started this whole industry, because after the Mountain Pass mine was boarded up and shut down, it gets sold.
13: It gets sold to a company called MP Materials, and then one of the Chinese state companies buys a stake in MP Materials. And up until last year, MP Materials would send their rare earth ore to China to get refined and processed.
11: That's wild.
13: But then last year, the Department of Defense took out a 15% stake in MP Materials as well. And it's looking to refine everything in the U.S. now.
11: So, yes, the Mountain Pass Rare Earths Mine, now partly owned by a state-backed Chinese company and the government of the United States of America. Shareholder meetings, gonna be fascinating. This episode was produced by Emma Peasley and edited by Marianne McCune. It was fact-checked by Sierra Juarez and engineered by Sina Lafredo and Jimmy Keeley. Alex Goldmark is Planet Money's executive producer. And a very, very, very special thanks this week to Emily Fang. Her work is incredible. I'm Kenny Malone. This is NPR. Thanks for listening. So, Guy, you are here to tell us what's coming up on How I Built This.
2: Yes, indeed. Thank you, Kenny. So today we're taking questions on the How I Built This Advice line, where up-and-coming entrepreneurs call in for help with their businesses. And to help me answer these questions today, I'm joined by Chris Riccobono. He's the co-founder of Untuck It. Chris weathered many ups and downs to build Untuck It into a successful apparel brand, now with over 80 stores across the U.S. and Canada. And today, the brand isn't facing any shortage of new obstacles, but when things do go wrong, he tends to shake it off.
21: I put myself through so much pain and depression because of things going wrong. And now I kind of just shake it off. Like, I was waiting for something like that to happen. If you fail even, go to the next idea because you clearly have what it takes if you've gotten this far.
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2: Hello and welcome to the Advice Line on How I Built This. I'm Guy Raz. 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Our number is 1-800-433-1298. Leave us a 1-minute message that tells us about your business and the issues or questions that you'd like help with. All right, let's get to it. Joining me this week is Untuck It co-founder Chris Riccobono. Chris, welcome back to the show.
21: Great to be here again.
2: So Chris, when we last talked, not that long ago in 2025, you told us your story of Untuck It. You started out as a medical device sales rep. You had no fashion background, and you were thinking about different businesses until this idea came to the shirt idea, a shorter shirt, that, you know, a button-down shirt that you could wear untucked. And you almost talked yourself out of it because you thought, well, if there was a market for it, somebody else would be doing it. But within about 10 years of that idea, with the help of a friend of yours from Columbia Business School, Aaron San Andres, you guys built Untuck It, going from zero to like 73 stores in just 4 years. You've been through a lot. That episode was so powerful because it was had so many ups and downs and a lot at stake. First of all, how have things been since we last spoke?
21: They've been okay. You know, it never ends. When I was on that episode, we talked about COVID. We talked about high interest rates, taking on debt to survive COVID. And I believe we were just touching on tariffs, but we had not gotten there yet. I think we were predicting that there could be some tariff issues. Well, they, of course, hit us hard. We had about $9 million that was pulled out of our bank account that we had no line of sight to. And that was for two reasons. One, the normal tariffs, but then also Trump removed in the middle of the night this 3-2-1 de minimis rule, which you could ship from Mexico, which had been in effect for like 100 years. Without paying duties. So that kind of doubly hit us. So we are fighting through it. We still have a loyal following. We just started getting into wholesale. That's new. So that'll be our, now we'll have e-com stores and wholesale, but we're working through the cash issues.
2: So you'll be in department stores?
21: We'll be in department stores for the first time ever.
2: That's great. Congrats on that.
21: Yeah, should allow the brand to really scale even further.
2: So I want to ask you about another, you know, we talked about this briefly when you were on the show, but you had launched a second brand, a sportswear brand called Greatness Wins. Tell me about a little bit about how that's going. I mean, you know, this was a completely separate parallel brand, hard to run two things at the same time. And you're a very determined guy, but tell me a little bit about how that's going.
21: That's going great as well. We pivoted there a little bit. And for those who are out there are in anything that they're marketing on Facebook and paid social, everyone knows that the customer acquisition costs are very high just based on the amount of competition out there. So our pivot was to go into wholesale earlier, but in this case, Greengrass Golf Shops, which is, for those of you who know the golf brands, the Peter Millars, the Johnny O's, you can do, you know, $150 million north in just those shops. The way I looked at it, it was a way to increase revenue, but also free marketing, because if our shirts at your local golf course, you go in there, you buy the golf shirt, you then go home, you go on your website, you buy our shorts. So now we have a golf and athletic brand. It's a battle. It's, you know, retail is tough. Yeah. You have the Vioris, you have the Lululemons, you have the Aloes. These are monstrous companies, Nike. But we are finding a way, you know, by trying to go different directions and, you know, lower the cost of acquiring a customer. And it's exciting.
2: Yeah. Well, Chris, we asked you to come on to help us give some callers advice. So are you ready to take our first call?
21: Yep.
2: Let's do it. Okay. Welcome to the Advice Line. You are on with Chris Riccobono, founder of UNTUCKit. Tell us your name, where you're calling from, and just a little bit about your business, please.
1: Hi, Guy. Hi, Chris. It's a pleasure to be here. My name is Adrian Alvarez. I'm from Sacramento, California, and I am the founder of Aero Shorts, which is an athleisure and lifestyle brand focusing on making affordable shorts that are known as hybrid shorts.
2: Cool. And tell me a little bit about the shorts. How would you use them?
1: Yeah, so we call them hybrid shorts because I designed them with the goal that they should be shorts used for pretty much any occasion. They're fast drying, so they can be used at the beach, at the pool, for athletes who sweat. They have compression for athletes, for gym goers, if people go hiking, weekend warriors. They're pretty much shorts meant for every occasion, and that's how they're meant to be used.
2: And tell me a little bit about how this business came about. How long has it been going?
1: Yeah, so I created this business 2 years ago when I was a senior in high school.
2: Wow, okay.
1: I'm currently a sophomore in college, so it's been my second year working on this business. I came about when I was playing volleyball in high school. I played on club teams and went to tournaments, and I realized there was a need for more affordable shorts. Shorts are $65 to $80 nowadays, and I believe that you shouldn't have to pay high price points for high quality shorts. So that's why I kind of came with a goal to find a manufacturer to make more affordable shorts for young athletes and for pretty much anyone.
2: So your shorts are, looking at your website, about $35 roughly.
1: Yeah, I keep my shorts at $35. That's my goal. It's my motto to stay consistency.
2: And tell me a little bit about how the business is doing right now. What are you doing in sales?
1: Yeah, so our first year of sales, we became profitable. Our first year was at $100,000 sales.
2: Nice.
1: And this year, in our second year, we're on track to make approximately $400,000.
2: Wow, amazing. And this is all D2C?
1: Yes, all direct consumer, all e-commerce. Mm-hmm. We sell online. We used to do pop-up shops when we were smaller, but now we mainly just sell online through our website.
2: Got it. Okay, before we bring on Chris, tell us your question.
1: Yeah, so my question is, I found success in my brand so far. I appeal to volleyball players particularly, but I really want Aero's to be more of a mainstream big name brand that can compete with other big name brands. So I want to know what should be my strategies and goals to build a bigger brand identity to get more of a target audience.
2: All right, Chris, I want to bring you in. Say hello to Adrian. I was trying to figure out how to build his brand to build it up and, you know, scale it. Lots of things out there. First of all, thoughts for Adrian, questions before we try and answer his question.
21: Hey, Adrian, nice to meet you. Congrats, man. That's awesome that you're that young getting going. Pretty impressive. So, a lot goes in my mind. I mean, obviously, you're now in my world of a new athletic brand, probably the most competitive place you can be. Not a bad thing, just, mm-hmm. you know, throwing it out there. But if you want to build this brand, you're going to have to, and I'll speak to this all the time now because of all the growing pains I've had with UNTUCKit when it comes from cash flow purposes. You will need to raise money if you want to grow the brand. It's just a fact. So now's the time, in my mind, you want to go to friends and family and you want to grab something, $150K, right? UNTUCKit went from 90 to 300 to 500. And that's when we raised money, when we went to 3 million. So that's my first point. And then the second point is you really have to start thinking about a strategy. You know, where are you going to spend money? How are you going to grow? Who's your it seems like you found your target audience because there is not much competition in the volleyball world. So that made me think, wait a second, maybe you do want to focus on volleyball right now. And I know you want to be shorts for everyone, but shorts for everyone, you're now competing with 70 great brands. Not a bad thing. Yours are less money, although there are other brands that make it for less money. Maybe focusing on volleyball temporarily gets you out there because there's no competition. So you start running ads on volleyball to volleyball players might be a thought. You might want to do that separately anyway because now you're the only game in town. But you really got to fine-tune that message. Shirts designed to be worn untucked took me a year to come up with. That message is important, right? Shorts for everyone, can't really use that. We all have those now. I mean, I sell them too, right? Shorts, you can go swimming, you can go play golf, whatever it may be. Just think about how are you going to continue to differentiate beyond the price point.
1: Got it.
2: Chris, one final thought. If Adrian was to raise cash, you know, in the next, let's say, 2 or 3 years, where would you put that cash?
21: I like to simplify this stuff in a way. Especially if you're an e-commerce brand, at the end of the day, you need good product, and then you market and you sit back, right? That's how you're going to know whether you're going to succeed. And I don't like wasting time. Like, this was me, right? I had no interest in building a $5 million brand. I wanted to build a big brand. And if I wasn't going to, then I didn't need to be hanging around wasting time doing it. That's just me. That's not everyone. So my point is bring some money in and allocate it to marketing and see if you can get some momentum. But that's changed a little bit because it's very, very hard on paid social to get momentum, right? So you have to think about other ways. And maybe it's, you know, and I'm making this up, maybe there's a volleyball radio something, or maybe there's something, you know, and you start marketing there for nothing. And all of a sudden people are coming in. And then of course for you, I mean, I would focus on content on TikTok and on, you know, telling your story, fine tune your story, but I would use the money. I hate to say it sounds basic, but it's product and marketing, right? That's going to determine whether if you're getting the brand in front of people and they're not buying, well, there's a problem, right? I'm just saying get the cash in the door while you went from 100 to 400, because it'll be a lot easier than when you go from 400 to 500 or 600.
2: Yeah.
1: Definitely, yeah.
2: The brand is called Eras Shorts. Adrian Alvarez, good luck, man. Thanks for calling in.
1: Thank you for advice.
21: Good luck,
1: thank
21: buddy. You guys.
2: Yeah, thank you.
21: Good luck.
2: All right, we're going to take a quick break, but we'll be right back with another caller. Stay with us. I'm Guy Raz, and you're listening to The Advice Line right here on How I Built This.

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1: They are conservatives. They are progressives. They are moderates. And they're saying, what the hell are we doing? Why am I aiding these large corporations owned by the wealthiest people in the world who could care less about me?
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5: 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I'm Guy Raz. 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
6: Hello, Guy and Chris. I'm Derek, and I'm calling in from Arlington, Virginia. My company is Hockey Ninja, and we are a hockey equipment company. We specialize in hockey visors, the half shields you see the pro players wear, and for our customers that want a little more protection, our full-face titanium hybrids.
5: Awesome. Welcome to the show, Derek. So visors, I'm assuming, I think when I watch hockey, does anyone play with an open-faced helmet anymore?
6: I think there are a few players that are still grandfathered in, but there was a rule passed, that's probably 10 or 15 years now, that you're no longer allowed to play without a visor.
5: Right, because a puck hits you in the forehead and it can...
6: Yeah, it can be devastating.
5: Right, yeah. And what, I mean, if the players in the NHL are already playing with a visor, tell me who are your customers?
6: You know, my customers range from beer leaguers, you know, hockey actually is a growing sport again, to high school players, even youth players at this point. The majority of the business right now, especially in the U.S., players care a little bit more about their dental work. And so the full face shields are a bigger part of the business. We started out with visors and have kind of added, we started with 3 products. Now we're probably close to 30, but the full face shield is the core part of the business right now.
5: The full face shield. So, and just describe what it looks like. It's not like a metal cage, right? It's a clear plastic.
6: Yeah. And so up until recently, you've had a choice of the full metal cage, which I never loved having the bars, you know, 2 inches from my eyesight. It was kind of tough.
5: Right.
6: Or you had the kind of what we called the fishbowl. It was an all plastic piece, not great airflow. They tended to fog. And so this is kind of a marriage of those two things. We have a titanium lower cage and we have a replaceable, really high-end plastic visor. And you can even wear that visor as a, you know, the replacement visor can be worn as a visor only.
5: Got it. Okay. Tell me what makes your product different. I mean, this exists, it's out there. Why would somebody buy from Hockey Ninja versus, I don't know, the big brands that are out there?
6: I think first and foremost, it's for us, it's safety. We import Macrolon, which is a Lexan plastic from Bayer Material Sciences in Germany. And so this is a material that's used by Audi and Bugatti for the headlamps. And it's known for impact resistance, is known for optical clarity. And my background on the consumer electronics side of things is more so on the optics side of that. And so it's something I know a little bit about. So from a safety standpoint, optical clarity, our anti-fog coatings, I think, are second to none. You know, that's a challenge with this type of shield. If you play, especially in the summertime in an indoor rink, there's a lot of humidity. And if you don't have a good product, it's going to fog on you. And that doesn't end so well.
5: Okay. Before we dive in further, what's your question for us?
6: Being that it is a side hustle and my time is somewhat limited, do I go down that path of leaning heavily into social media, which you guys have talked about a lot on the show already? But, you know, that's not my forte. Or because we recently received NHL clearance on several of our products, do I go down that path and go after those equipment managers and those teams and try to grow that side of the business and maybe get a player involved?
5: Okay, interesting. Before I forget, what are you guys doing in sales roughly?
6: So right now we're averaging around 250K. We've gone as high as 400, and that's kind of leveled out a little bit. Mm-hmm. But I think we can easily do a 10X or more if we get the right formula.
7: Let me ask you a question. Have any professional players ever worn this product?
6: Right now, there are not any NHL players. We just got a clearance. And so I didn't want to approach equipment managers in the middle of the playoffs. They've got so much going on. Those guys never sleep. And so we were kind of waiting for the right time. There is an equipment managers conference coming up here shortly that we've been to before, but it wasn't as fruitful as we'd hoped because we didn't have clearance yet. We had a player maybe 7 or 8 years ago, pre-COVID, we had a player all lined up, but we didn't have the clearance. And so that's kind of where we are right now.
7: I think with equipment, you got to get it on guys. That's just my quick thought, because if my son was 17 and you're like, hey, give it to your son, I'd be like, who's wearing it? You know, because it's safe around safety. So it's really important. So do you have any money to pay someone, or what's your like?
6: Yeah, we do have a budget for that. And originally we did find a player, and actually our whole thing was we were going to lease them a Range Rover. That was going to be our payment to them. They were going to get a nice car out of it. We had a 2-year deal lined up, and that's kind of where we were. And I don't know that wouldn't be a great idea now, but you tell me.
7: Well, the first thing is if you do bring on a player, you're going to still need a budget to market it, right? Because that you're going to use him in your ads, right? He's not just going to miraculously make the product sell. So you got to look at it like that. I mean, I do that. We do this all the time. We're just running a great ad with Garrett Cole right now. Jacob Trouba from the Rangers is also doing something. Brock Bowers from the Raiders. So I'm very familiar with it.
5: Yeah. The other thing I want to say was that I don't know this sector, right, this category, but if there are competitors out there, it seems like your advantages are significant. You did a lot of work in optics, as you mentioned, so you've got that credibility. It sounds like you're bringing in really high quality. I mean, if it's used on Audis, the same material, and people are paying hundreds of thousands of dollars for those cars, and now you're using it in the visors, to me, that means something. I mean, these are premium materials. You know, if I had to pick between, social media or whatever, and then onto a human, I would definitely choose the human. And not necessarily, you know, I mean, Garrett Cole is still an amazing pitcher, even though, you know, he's, 30, 34, 35. He's probably expensive for you guys, I imagine, Chris. But I wouldn't go to NHL stars, right? I would go for maybe, you mentioned equipment managers, but maybe kind of a player who's just not that well known, right? You know, there are plenty of players in the NHL who're not getting the same kinds of endorsement deals, but still might get some playing time, and because you want to see it. I agree with Chris. You want to see it on the player, but of course you want to be very strategic about how many dollars you put behind that.
6: Sure, we do have some ins in that space. Like right now, we're the main visor sponsor for a pro 3-on-3 league, which this summer there's a World Cup in Europe, which we will see some former NHL players wearing our product. There's also the U.S. Season that's about to kick off that will have some pretty high-end players, not NHL, but, you know, some fairly well-known players, and they'll all be wearing our brand.
7: There's another, if you're telling me that all players wear them and that yours is better than what they're wearing now, if those two things are true, then I might even go a totally different route and go to someone big and give them 25% of the company. You're going to say, no way. Well,
6: no, I'd be open to that.
7: And that means if you can convince them, if Jack Hughes was sitting right here and Jack Hughes and I had him here with me and I said, you got to try this thing. It is better than what you're wearing. And he puts it on. He's like, by the way, even if it's equal, I'll throw that aside. But if it's better and he's like, this is awesome, I need it. You want 25% of the company and I'll give you, you know, 50 grand or whatever you can afford.
6: And maybe we can bring his brothers in too.
5: Yeah.
7: Yeah. But that's my buddy had a cooling spray and he was almost did a deal with Venus Williams or Serena who wanted 50%. And I was like, give her 80%. Like that once you, if just because the products that like a shirt does, that doesn't work. A product that you're using, people really believe if Jack Hughes is skating in that, and starts to promote it amongst his friends, and can grow a ton.
5: Yeah,
7: so there's,
5: for sure.
7: I think Guy's point is one way you go about a bunch, you get a bunch of of guys who are, and by the way, NHL, you're in a great place. They're not expensive anyway, right? They're just not. What you have to pay them compared to these other guys. You go to guys who are maybe, you know, the third, fourth line. You can get them for nothing. That's one route. The other route is you get one guy, you give him equity, and he is now part of your brand, and he's going to promote it because he thinks this brand can grow to a $30 million business or whatever number you think can grow to.
6: That's great advice. I really appreciate it.
5: Yeah, I love that. The brand is called Hockey Ninja. Derek, thanks so much for calling in. Good luck.
6: Thank you, guys. Take care.
5: Yeah, thank
7: you. Good luck, Derek.
5: Chris, before I let you go, a question that I've been asking everybody who comes back on the show, which is if you could go back to when you started this, like knowing what you now know now and all the experience you have as an operator and, you know, as a leader, what advice do you think would have been helpful? What do you wish you would have known back when you started building UNTUCKit that might have been helpful for you?
7: All this stuff is really hard, like really, really hard. And listen, it's still going wrong, a lot of things for me. You just can't get upset about it. You can't get down about it. You can't get depressed about it. You got to just kind of keep moving forward. You're going to have all the advice we just gave to implement all that is really challenging. I know they're going to hang up, all these people like I used to do, and be like, love the idea, but how am I going to do that? What do I do? Where do I go? You just got to find a way and realize that it's not going to be easy. You might go spend that money on marketing and lose the $7,000 you just raised. Well, you got to figure something else out. I put myself through so much pain and worry and depression because of things going wrong. And now with the new brand, I kind of just shake it off. Like, I was waiting for something like that to happen. So I just wish I enjoyed the journey more. Like what all of these guys are doing. I mean, I love this. Like these are just to get to the point where all these guys we just talked to are at, that's admirable, number one, and you're way ahead of 99% of the rest of the world. So if you fail even, go to the next idea because you clearly have what it takes if you've gotten this far.
5: It's Chris Riccobono, founder of UNTUCKit. Chris, thanks so much for coming back onto the show.
7: Thank you, Guy. Really appreciate it.
5: And by the way, if you're working on a business and need advice, give us a call at 1-800-433-1298. That's 1-800-433-1298. 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Thanks so much for listening to the show this week. 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
6: Data centers for AI are under construction at a frantic pace all over the country, and the opposition to them is mounting. 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
7: In my 30 years, I've never really seen the people show up like they are at a very local level.
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8: 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They are moderates. There's something else going on. They're saying, what the hell are we doing? Why am I aiding these large corporations owned by the wealthiest people in the world who could care less about me? 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
9: Live from NPR News in Washington, I'm Janine Herbst. Lawmakers and families of U.S. service members are highlighting living conditions on board the long-deployed carrier USS Abraham Lincoln, which has been at sea continuously for more than 250 days. It will soon be replaced by another ship, the USS George Washington, which is heading to the Middle East. President Trump dismissed concerns last week, saying the deployment hadn't gone on long enough. Maryland Governor Wes Moore served in the 82nd Airborne in Afghanistan.
10: I would have hoped that since he's never been forward deployed, since he's never put on the uniform and sacrifice for this country, that he would have more compassion for the people who are willing to, that he would have more compassion for their family members who are willing to offer their loved ones to this country because they love this country so much.
9: Speaking there on CNN's State of the Union. Meanwhile, U.S. Central Command Admiral Brad Cooper is acknowledging the mental health challenges on that ship after visiting the USS Lincoln yesterday. But he says there are fewer cases than on other ships. This as the U.S.-Iran war is now in its sixth month. U.S. and Canadian trade negotiators have ramped up talks ahead of this week's tariff deadline set by the White House. Dan Karpinchuk has more.
11: Ottawa's Minister of Canada-U.S. Trade, Dominic LeBlanc, and his chief negotiator remained in Washington over the weekend, signaling the intensity of the talks over the next few days. Sticking points remain: the ban by most provinces on American liquor products, Canada's dairy quota system, and Canadian counter-tariffs on U.S. autos. For its part, Canada wants to head off the additional 50% tariffs President Trump has threatened, which are to kick in on Wednesday. It also wants tariffs lowered or eliminated on steel and aluminum, autos, and forestry products. If the talks fail and tariffs are imposed, Canada says it will retaliate. U.S. Trade Representative Jameson Greer says Washington will not tolerate any retaliatory measures. For NPR News, I'm Dan Karpinchuk in Toronto.
9: In Hawaii, Hurricane Lala has been downgraded to a tropical storm, leaving one person dead. Hawaii Public Radio's Bill Dorman reports more than 200,000 customers are out of power.
12: The worst of Tropical Storm Lala has passed beyond Hawaii Island and Maui, and now the storm is lingering over the state's most populous island of Oahu. That's home to Honolulu and roughly 70% of the state's population. As the sun rose over Honolulu Sunday morning, more than 125,000 people on the island remained without electricity. 70-mile-an-hour winds are whipping across Oahu with higher gusts. Streams and rivers